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1: But I've got a warning.
0: Who is our person?
1: Obi Kenobi.
0: Obi Kenobi's out.
1: Mandy
0: there.
1: The librarian.
0: Where is she today?
1: She's having a massage in Paris.
0: She, I don't know.
1: And she said,
0: she's not very committed lately.
1: No, no, she rang up and she said, I can't be bothered. I'm having this beautiful massage. And why would I get on a plane on my Learjet and turn up to grubby little 3CR when you two losers, that's what she called us, can't even raise $3,500.
0: Wait till she comes back next week.
1: Now, look at this. I've got the list here. I have a list.
0: How much did we raise?
1: Well, we raised $2,918. We are $582 short. 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
0: Wow.
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0: No. Nope.
1: Remember that last bottle we had? It was only about
0: that was a year ago, I think.
1: Yeah, it was about $2,500.
0: Well,
1: no, we're just
0: we can't
1: joking.
0: Afford another one.
1: No, cash for comment. Look, sorry. Look, I don't care. You can call me an animal. Animals are nice. Cash for comment. Is that, would you agree, Pat?
0: I would definitely agree.
1: I mean, I can't. It's an insult to us. It's an insult to 3CR. Who have we got?
0: We haven't got anybody.
1: Well, that's right.
0: I'd just like to say a warm welcome to our program before us because it's their first time.
1: No, it's their first time on live to air. They've had done programs
0: before. No, I think it's
1: before.
0: Their first time
1: no,
0: program,
1: it's not,
0: isn't
1: Pat.
0: It?
1: I'm never wrong.
0: Oh,
1: you know that.
0: Of course I should have known that. Why would you? Why would I be right?
1: Because you're always right. But the trick is, in the 21st century, you make a negative a positive and a positive you don't mention, all right?
0: It's like the knowns and the unknowns.
1: All right. Now, to talk back, I'm happy to talk to you as long as you donate. 94190155. So, George the Baker, take your finger out if you want to be heard today.
0: He's donated to another program.
1: Many other programs, but he spurned
0: us.
1: He lost us. The amount we're short is the amount that we've lost in donations because people thought
0: him.
1: He was lightweight.
0: That's right.
1: And they said, we will never donate to 3CR. And we've got it in writing. Went to the station manager. An official complaint. So
0: George?
1: We may be just talking to each other because people exactly. are too frightened to ring and donate.
0: Or maybe they can send a text message on 0488 809 855.
1: Yep. It's cash for comment, 94190155, 94190155.
0: Isn't it amazing? We give every week a platform for you to vent your spleen or...
1: Yeah, that's me. Yeah, thank you.
0: promote your... Whatever you have going for you. And you can't even give us $5.
1: What?
0: Well, that's all you need for a tax deduction, isn't it? Is it less than that?
1: Hang on. I've got two pieces of paper here. One says 2918. One says 2917.65. Somebody has stolen 35 cents. You ring now.
0: I'm told it's $21 for tax deduction.
1: What? Not $2?
0: Not $2.
1: $21? You sure?
0: No, maybe it's $2. It's $2. Maybe a ninja.
1: Yeah.
0: No, not ninja.
1: A ninja's retired. No. This is Obi Kenobi.
0: This is Obi Kenobi. He's made a mistake, I think.
1: Yeah, Obi Kenobi did make a lot of mistakes, you know that.
0: Be careful, she might disappear too.
1: Well, no, then no. We'll have the no real, you know, not the Avatar, but Obi did make a lot of mistakes, you know that.
0: Be careful, she might disappear too.
1: Well, no, then no. We'll have the real, you know, not the Avatar, but the

0: and we'll let you say a few words. Now, it's a little bit like commercial radio these days here at 3CR, at Talkback with Attitude, obviously. Who have we got?
1: We've got Stephen from Marrickville.
0: Well, he donated, so he's
1: he
0: fine.
1: He did donate last week, so he's
0: But he's not on the
1: list. Stephen!
0: He's not on the list.
1: But he did donate last
0: But he's
1: week.
0: Not on the Bloody list.
1: Bloody Stephen.
0: We've been shortchanged.
1: The list is not correct.
2: What's that?
1: I'm talking to Joe. He's arguing with me. He's all done it all morning.
2: The police do have us on the list. They must do.
0: Anyway. No, us here at 3CR. Yeah. Your name is not on the list here.
2: Scribble it in. Let me and Tom.
0: Yeah, how much?
2: Oh, we're going to pay again.
1: No.
0: Well, you're not on the list. How much did you donate last week so we can put it down?
2: Well, I did
0: it was 50 bucks, wasn't it?
2: Vivian told me between 5 and 6, 5 p.m. and 6 p.m. on, what was it? Oh, a couple of days ago. And I did 200, 100 to the Climate Action Show and 100 to PCR in general.
0: Yeah, but how about talk? Oh, get him off the line. How about talk back with attitude? That's not 3CR in general.
2: I sent you some money.
0: Well, I haven't got it yet.
1: Maybe it hasn't been allocated.
0: Well, how much have you sent?
2: Well, I sent $250.
0: $250.
2: Yeah, maybe you bought a new stethoscope with it or something.
0: No. I have gold-plated stethoscope, Stephen.
2: Anyway,
0: gold is expensive. So 3CR, it's $50, is it?
2: Two lots of $50 to yourself.
1: $50 for your program and $50 for Talk
0: Good.
1: Back with
0: Well,
1: attitude.
0: Put that down.
1: Now
0: so that's 50.
1: Now,
0: that's...
1: what did you want to talk about, Stephen?
2: Well, that's what we're staying here. We're here. We'll be here as long as it takes.
1: Where is here for the listeners?
2: We're just the Samud. And really, Michael West Media is really, really good. I'd like to say him and Michael West did a fantastic interview with Juliette Lamont with a special, with the respect that she deserves for having put herself in the line of fire on the flotilla. And well done to everyone on the flotilla. Yeah. So
1: who can I hear talking in the background?
2: Well, that's Tom's sister speaking in Greek.
1: Oh, okay.
2: But here's Tom just to say hello. He doesn't feel like saying very much.
1: Is he not well? How are you, Tom?
3: Good morning. How are you?
1: I'm well, but what's wrong with you? Sounds like you're dying.
0: Excuse me.
3: Nothing wrong. I just, if you don't mind me saying a couple of words in support of our men and women that went to the Sumud Flotilla. They were apprehended and tortured by the Israelis and our miserable government. Our miserable government is not prepared to call it for what it is. It's not prepared to condemn it. It's not prepared to defend them. And we must stand for them. We must give them our love and support. And I thank you for what you are doing in broadcasting.
1: Thank you, Tom.
0: All the best to you, Stephen, your sister, and everybody out there.
1: And thank you for the donation. Thanks again. Bye. This is 3CR 855 on your AM dial.
0: Hang on.
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0: Cash for comment.
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0: Now, Kerry's not on the list, and she actually donated too. So what's going on here?
1: Maybe it's the way they sent it in online. It hasn't been allocated. Well,
0: Kerry doesn't do online.
1: Oh,
0: stop.
1: I know
0: wash
1: Kerry...
0: out your mouth with soap and water, Patricia. Wash it out right now.
1: Sorry,
0: you said Kerry did it online. She doesn't even have a credit card.
1: Well, maybe Kerry could phone in.
0: I mean, when she comes in for the Christmas picnic, we've got to go out there with our credit cards and pay for her parking.
1: I know.
0: Because the parking meters don't take money.
1: Only take credit cards.
0: That's right.
1: She doesn't have one.
0: No. So 94198377, donate now. We're now 2968 that we've sorted out Stephen's donation, and we're 532 in arrears. Not a lot of money for 3CR, and you can donate right.

0: now, and we're going to do cash for comment until we get our 3,500, because we think we're worth it. If that person in Sydney is worth 10 million because they broke, no, 12 million,
1: 12 million.
0: Broke his contract, we're at least worth 3,500.
1: We're worth something.
0: We're funnier than they ever were.
1: Exactly.
0: Who's next?
1: I've got John from Geelong. Good morning, John. Oh, he didn't wait. What happened to John?
0: You got to press there.
1: Are you there, John? No, he's not there. What's happened
0: to him?
1: Well,
0: people don't wait. That's the thing. Well, tell them to ring up the ABC and they can hang on for the rest of the day.
1: That's right.
0: You know, I may be sounding like an old grouch because I am a bloody old grouch. I mean, 25 years we've been doing Talk Back with Attitude, and we're not even worth $3,500. And it doesn't go to us.
1: We get nothing out of it.
0: Yeah, no, except angst, existential angst. I was wondering why I felt depressed when I walked into 3CR today. Existential angst, because we hadn't made our total. We're not even worth $3,500. Unbelievable, after 25 years. What's that, $125 a year? Ah, who's next? Who have we got? We've got an SMS?
1: I've got an SMS.
0: Let's have the SMS.
1: It's worth reading.
0: Every SMS is worth reading. George the baker, gone to the mistress.
1: Mistress or mattress?
0: I thought it was mistress.
1: Oh, mistress.
0: I'm not going to read out his shit if he's not going to donate to us. Till radio.
1: Maybe it's
0: or
1: under
0: storm,
1: the mattress, the money.
0: Till radio. Fon Ansel storm passes. George, for you, Radiophon doesn't stop until we get the 3,500, mate. You're on a temporary band after what you did to us.
1: Exactly.
0: Isn't it amazing? That's it. Text message from George.
1: Isn't it amazing
0: he's gone to bed.
1: People have just disappeared.
0: No,
1: and we asked them for a few dollars.
0: Well, I can understand. I can understand. They think 3CR.
1: No, I can't.
0: No, they think 3CR is a community service.
1: I think it's about
0: service.
1: Time we gave up this show.
0: No. Don't say that.
1: Yeah.
0: No, they're not.
1: Nobody supports us.
0: No, they're not. Yes, there are. There's all the people who supported us. We're just trying to get the last miserable $532. Now, Kerry's not on the list, so when cheering's up, we'll find out how much
1: she gave.
0: I think it was $100, but I'm not sure. So, you know, there's. So. Donate now. Ring Marion on the front desk, 9419 8377. Donate online, 3cr.org.au/donate. Now, the thing is, there
1: Let
0: are
1: Let me
0: no-
1: see if John's there. Good morning, John.
0: Morning, John. No?
1: Dead air.
0: Oh, that's what goes on. Don't worry about it.
1: No, John. Oh, he was had an interesting conversation I would like to have had with him.
0: Text message 0488 809 855, and I would love.
1: Are you sure we're not here on the wrong day at the wrong time?
0: I would love to thank our 3CR King Lake listener, Jody, for her marvellous contribution of $500. Now, is King Lake listening?
1: Jody doesn't ring. She must
0: She listens.
1: She just listens.
0: She's the tradesperson.
1: Oh, right.
0: Who's trying to build these houses all over King Lake.
1: Oh, my God.
0: And she sends us a message that she's listening.
1: Oh, on the roof, I remember.
0: Yeah,
1: that.
0: Hopefully she hasn't fallen off.
1: I hope.
0: Who have we got?
1: I've got Dan from Werribee. Good morning, Dan.
2: Good morning.
0: Excuse me, Dan. I can't see your name down here on the list, mate.
2: Well, I did.
0: Well, how much did you donate? This is what I'm saying.
1: Somebody's messed up their list.
0: How much did you donate again, Dan?
2: $100.
0: $100.
1: Look at that.
0: Now, I'm just looking here. I've got no Dans. What's your real name?
1: You've been in disguise, Dan.
0: There's a David.
2: I'm called Gino.
0: No, you're not down here. Dan, $100. Thank you very much. So that makes us $3,068, which means we only need $432 before we can be sensible. Thank you, Dan. Now,
1: what did you ring for?
2: The Adams Family. Remember that show, The Adams Family with Lurch?
0: Yeah, Lurch and Wednesday and...
2: Yep. Well, I'm...
3: what's his name?
0: I don't know.
2: Gomez.
0: Gomez, yeah, you're Gomez, are you?
2: Yeah,
0: and you're not kissing me, mate.
2: No, well, when you speak Italian on the radio, yeah. you drive me crazy.
0: Paisano, si pazzo una testa, si menzo.
2: You got me going,
0: si pazzo, si pazzo. Now, maybe, Dan, how are you going to get this $100 here?
2: I put it in a money order.
0: Oh, beautiful. You know, it costs about $20 for a money order these days.
1: Oh, don't tell him that. It doesn't.
2: $13 it costs.
0: $13, good. All right. So it's Dan from Werribee is $100. All right. It's lucky that we're here, Pat, to sort out this mess out, isn't it? I mean, people are donating and we're not even told. I can't believe it. I'll tell you what I'll do, Dan. For another $100, I'll speak to you in Italian again.
2: No, I'll get too excited. No.
0: Too much.
1: It'll cost you another $13. You should have told him that before he bought the money.
0: No, I'm not going to tell him that. $432 we got to do. And I know Kerry donated something, so it's less than $432. So cash for comment.
1: What else did you want to say, Dan? He's lost.
2: I like you, yes I do. I like you. It's a sin to tell a lie. So be sure it's true when I say I like you. Well, don't know the rest of it. Pat, can you help me out?
1: I don't know the words. That's too old.
0: Dan, that's the second worst singing we've had. Stephen from Marrickville is worse than you. He tried Belichick. He destroyed it.
2: It's better than my obscene phone call.
0: Excuse me, sir. We don't get them. No.
2: Hey, I gave you one last week, I think.
1: Obscene phone calls.
0: No.
2: All right.
0: Now you're
1: not since the COVID time when we had the pandemic.
0: Oh my God! Don't remind me.
1: Don't remind us of that time.
0: Look, donation. Marion is waiting for your call. 94198377.
1: Okay, Dan, we're going to let you go. You want to be on hold, do you?
0: No. Obi Kenobi wants to talk to him.
1: Yeah, Obi Kenobi wants to talk to you. So I'm just putting you back on hold. So stay on the line.
2: All right.
0: Who's next? Oh, we got an SMS. What have you done? Have you killed him?
1: No, I haven't killed him.
0: That's your specialty, killing people.
1: No, I just make sure he's gone through. Now, there is another SMS.
0: Text message. Yes, Mr. Jody, Chippy from King Lake is listening. It's great that you're listening. You're not listening to much today, I'm afraid. But as I said, we have a duty. We need to raise $3,500. That's what we've been allocated. We're $432 short. I assume Kerry can't get through because of the wind. I do know she donated something. So, look, we'll allow you to text and not charge you. But if you want to talk to us, it's cash for comment. 94190155. And don't forget that if you've got a tax problem, you can have a legal, legitimate tax deduction if you donate to 3CR before the 30th of June. Now, you don't have to donate today. Pledge. You can pledge and donate in the next few days. Who's next?
1: Well, I think you better give out the number again. Because maybe they've
0: 94190. No. They've got selective deafness. We're using the M word. You know, like some people, you use the C word and they're not happy, and you use the B word and they're not happy, and you use the. Now we can use the H word. You know what the H word is?
1: H word. H words.
0: Your best friend, that redheaded person.
1: Oh no, she's not my friend. I tell you what, I wouldn't want to meet her in the street because, honestly, you and I would bring her down with words.
0: No, we wouldn't.
1: Oh, yes, we would.
0: I'd embrace her. I want to be a monoculturalist. I want one culture.
1: Could you
0: only.
1: Explain to me what that is?
0: I can explain to you right now.
1: I want to know what her version is.
0: Monocultural is.
1: Yeah, her version.
0: We hate everybody else who's not us.
1: But
0: now, hang on. But no, my version. Can I finish?
1: Who are us? I want to know.
0: We hate everybody. We drink beer and have barbecues on the weekend.
1: Yep.
0: We would like a four-wheel drive, right? And that's what it is.
1: And we don't want
0: to. And we're patriots. We want other people to die for our country. See, that's us. It's all right.
1: That's not Australia.
0: Yes, it is.
1: No.
0: Yes, it is. You don't mix with real people.
1: Not Australia, I know.
0: I mix with real people and I wash out my mouth with soap and water. All right. 94198377. 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I've got some good news for you, Pat.
1: We've got a good event happening on the 4th of July.
0: What?
1: Do you know what it is?
0: No, I never heard of it. We're having an event, 3CR.
1: That's right.
0: What are we celebrating?
1: 50 years of 3CR on air.
0: Well, how about celebrating 25 years of Talkback with Attitude on air?
1: Exactly.
0: I mean, that's a quarter of a century. I mean, you used to be a married woman once, I think. What's 25 years marriage? Is that gold, silver?
1: I have
0: silver?
1: No idea.
0: No? Pearl? No? No idea.
1: I don't know.
0: Oh, maybe somebody can help us out. Now, what have we got here?
1: There might be someone who can help us out.
0: What have we got here?
1: What is going on?
0: What is going on? What is going on? Sabotage.
1: No, I think somehow.
0: You kill something. Obi Kenobi has come in. You should see the look Obi Kenobi gave you.
1: Oh.
0: she farted. A mouth fart. Fortunately. It's 10:26. We are going to continue till the end of the program. Cash for comment. Because next time, next week.
1: Next week, I'm not going to be here. You can play music. I'm not going to waste my time.
0: The librarian couldn't be bothered. She's having a massage in Paris. Next thing, I don't think I'd like to join her. You know, she'd demand that I massage her. Ugh. No. Ring Marion right now, 94198377, cash for comment. We're $432 short. Now, Kerry, if you're listening, I do remember that you did donate something, but you're not on the list. You're not on the
1: list.
0: Can
1: I have a look at that list for a minute? Because there's someone else I don't think is on the list either.
0: There's a lot of people not on the list. And they'll all ring next week.
1: Give out the numbers while I'm looking at this.
0: Well, to talk to us for cash for comment, week two, 94190155. 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You can ring Marion at the front desk, 94198377. Who's that? Who's that $20 from?
1: Pasquale.
0: Oh, give us that, Pasquale.
1: It's not on that
0: list. So that means 412 now. So Pasquale's not on the list. What's going on in the world?
1: I don't know what's wrong with that list.
0: Yeah. All right. That's it. I'm writing it down. That's why we got these gaps. Now, if you did donate, you are allowed to ring today on cash for comment because you've made your donation.
1: That's right.
0: So don't ignore
1: don't
0: us.
1: Don't just not ring because you think you've got to pay again. No.
0: If you've donated like the Poultry Liberation Front donated, you know, the PLF from Sunbury with their master Ian.
1: Mm-hmm.
0: So... And I expected something from the Poultry Liberation Front. Even they've deserted us, Pat. Could you imagine that?
1: Wow.
0: Have we got somebody
1: well,
0: there?
1: Well, there's a new one.
0: I'm
1: not sure how you pronounce the name. They could tell me if I'm not pronouncing it correctly. Malachi. Good morning.
2: Malachi.
0: Who?
2: Malachi.
0: Malachi. That's George.
2: Oh, g'day, George.
0: Is that you, Dan?
2: It's Malachi.
0: Yeah, well, why are you ringing us?
2: No, I was just telling you, you might want to tell some of the people on radio that you can do the direct debits a bit safer through your bank account.
0: Ah. A direct debit. To 3CR.
1: Go on, Maliki, tell us how to do it.
3: So if you go to your website, you can do the direct debit, but it's safer through your bank account.
0: All right. The old story. I think your radio's on, Maliki.
3: Well, you go to the webpage, whatever it's called. What is it?
0: 3cr.org.au. Yep.
1: / I think.
3: And then you go to, you just go down to donate.
0: Yep.
3: And underneath where the dollar signs are, you go further down and it says in person, by post, by phone, by direct debit.
0: Ah. It's good that we got one intelligent listener.
1: Exactly.
0: Because we're not intelligent.
3: Community Radio Federation's donations account.
0: Excellent. All right.
1: And then you need to say which organisation you're supporting too, don't you?
0: Yeah. Well, that's wonderful. Thank you.
1: Thank you very much for that.
3: You're welcome.
0: We're always willing to learn.
1: We do always learn from
3: the rest
1: listeners.
3: Uncle Huey.
0: Charge what?
3: Charge the rest to Uncle Huey.
0: Or Uncle Huey. All right.
3: Yeah, I paid 50, so he can pay the rest.
0: All right. That's 412 left. All right. Well, you're doing it on his behalf, are you?
3: Well, I bet Dylan Thomas.
0: All right.
3: Okay. On the organ.
0: All right.
1: Thank you very much. Bye.
0: Unsolicited advice. It seems to be our specialty. SMS us.
1: Now, there is a reason why we haven't had any callers. There's something wrong with the phone.
0: Oh, not again.
1: Yeah, we've got one caller on the line we might be able to get, but Inez is looking into it. To
0: sabotage.
1: Don't go to Kerry yet because they need to reset the phones. So there is a problem. It wasn't that everybody hates us.
0: Well, of course they hate us. Well, they hate me. They don't hate you, Pat. They feel sorry for you that you've had to put up
1: with
0: me for over 20 years.
1: And I can't get 12 million out of you.
0: Well, that is our secret. We're going to share.
1: But, you know, we said when those two came to Melbourne, don't bring Sydney to Melbourne because we won't want you.
0: No, we don't want them.
1: That's right. And it hasn't lasted that long.
0: No. It hasn't, you know, I don't. Can't
1: don't
0: believe
1: Sydney
0: them.
1: Get the message?
0: They never get the message. There's been a lot of Sydney forays into Melbourne.
1: It never works.
0: Look, if you want them to work, what they have to do is wash out their mouth of soap and water before they broadcast to Melbourne. Because they broadcast to the lowest common denominator. Everything they talk about is below the umbilicus and above the knee.
1: Which?
0: Those people.
1: Not everybody wants to hear. So that's why they don't have an audience.
0: Well, that's right. We don't need to listen to their dribble when we can do our own dribble. No, no. Look, I don't know what's happened to the phones. It's sabotage, obviously. Obviously.
1: No, I don't think it's sabotage.
0: What do you think it is? Incompetence?
1: Oh, you think someone's sabotaged our phones from outside?
0: Yeah.
1: Oh, I see what you mean.
0: See, what happens sometimes is, what happens sometimes, just to explain to the listeners, you get these idiots who are totally gutless because they think they're anonymous, but we know their phone numbers, who try to jam the switchboard with multiple calls.
1: And I guess...
0: Because they can't stand having independent community radio.
1: If they lock up our first line, then...
0: Yeah. Now, who have we got? Is Kerry...
1: No, we can't take Kerry yet until they
0: can we take anybody
1: they've
0: else?
1: They've asked her to call back because they've had to disconnect their call.
0: Is there anybody else? No.
1: We're waiting for the calls.
0: We're waiting.
1: This is 94.
0: Can people
1: 1955. But you can text in on 0488 809 855.
0: Can you text in and let us know whether you can actually hear us? Because it'd be nice to know if there are people out there listening who can actually hear what's going on.
1: Oh, well, here you are. Here's someone who's coming on a different line.
0: Who?
1: Kath from Melbourne. Kath, good morning.
4: Good morning. It's great to speak to you.
1: It is to you too, because we're having a pretty disastrous morning with phone problems.
4: I know. I tried to ring about 10 times.
1: Oh, we're so sorry. What did you want to talk about?
0: Hang on. I don't notice her name here on the list.
1: Well, wait on, Kath.
0: How much? Cash for comment.
4: Well, I was going to make $35.
0: Beautiful. Thank you.
1: Thank you.
4: Is that okay? Is that enough?
0: No, that's whatever
1: you can afford.
4: Yeah. I think that's $5 for every time I've rung up during the year.
0: Oh, excellent. Well, that
4: $5 a call.
0: That means we've got $377 to go, which isn't very much. We're nearly there. We'll be able to leave the studio.
1: Well, when we find out what Kerry's run out.
4: But it's also important that you keep on track and keep talking with attitude.
0: Uh-huh.
4: You know? Don't fray it to be other things. But I'm ringing because, oh my goodness, the anti-incinerator people, since I've spoken to you last, it's been on the 7:30 report, like these incinerators, we don't want them in Melbourne. And a scary thing has happened since I've spoken to you last, right? They don't allow these incinerators in Sydney. But they're looking at putting five in Melbourne, right?
0: Yep.
4: And guess what? Fiji just refused the waste of Sydney. What is the chance, since they were planning on shipping their waste to Sydney, to Fiji to burn, how easy would it be to ship it to Alert to burn?
0: Well, they did shift a lot of garbage on the airwaves to Melbourne, which failed.
4: That is true.
0: So maybe they want to send other garbage, physical garbage to us, not just verbal garbage.
4: To Alert and burn it here in Melbourne's north, not in the south, in the north.
1: Yes.
4: We don't want Sydney's rubbish in the north.
1: Exactly.
4: Being burnt, I hope we're refusing it. Drinking it in.
0: Oh, it's disgusting.
4: We don't want that. So thank you, you know, for letting people know about this issue.
0: Now, you'd be pleased to know I was doing a presentation last night at the Footscray Hotel and two people from Sunbury came and they're still...
4: Oh, very good.
0: And they're still very, very committed to trying to prevent the incinerator being built at Sunbury.
4: Yes, very good folks in Sunbury as well.
0: Yeah.
4: They are very much allies.
0: Yes.
1: It sounds like the community has really got together and supported it.
0: Especially in Sunbury, they've got protests of over 1,000 people. Yeah. All right. Well, thank you, Kath, for your support. Yes. That means we...
4: No, my pleasure. Thank you for your program.
0: That's okay. We need 377.
4: And Wallert. We need to say Wallert as well.
0: Like Wallert.
4: It's awful in Wallert as well. And remember, you know what Wallert means?
0: No.
4: That's the Woiwurrung word for possum.
0: Possum.
4: So they're using this beautiful... Woiwurrung word to make
1: to burn
4: the
1: their
4: burning
1: rubbish.
4: Hub of Australia. Yeah,
0: it's not going to be a crematorium for possums, is it?
4: I hope not.
0: Good. Okay. All
4: no,
0: the
4: I'm
0: best.
4: Not going to go into the whole crematorium issue. That's a different issue again.
0: All right.
4: Just think of what we're breathing in all over the place.
1: Well, all the best, and keep us informed of what's going on too.
0: Good. And the line's freed
4: thank
0: up
4: you.
0: A bit.
1: Thank you. Thank you. Bye.
0: Who have we got?
4: Will do. Thank you. Cheers. Thanks, Marion.
1: Thank you. There's a text message there for you.
0: Julie can't talk today. She pledged $40. Yay. Anonymous from Carnegie has put $20 to talk back. And Flora from Fairfield, $300 to the unique one and only 3CR Extraordinary Radio. Thank you very much. That makes 360, which means we still need $17. Now Kerry the Bard actually put in some money, but we don't know how much.
1: We'll find out because she's on the line.
0: Right.
1: Good morning, Kerry.
5: Good morning. It was $100, and so you've hit your target.
0: We've hit our target. We can no longer be stupid. The lines are open to everybody. Thank you. The gods for that. I can't stand this.
5: Well, I wasn't going to ring today because I thought I'd better leave it for everybody to call me with all of their
1: pledges. Joe was on to it. He said, no, we're going to catch all those people
0: now,
1: ring
0: Kerry,
1: every week.
0: Are you going to give me the money for at
5: I've
0: the dinner?
5: I've selected the crinkly brown paper bag.
1: Yeah. Oh.
5: So it'll be a person-to-person communication.
0: I hope there's no exchange of bodily fluids, Kerry, nothing personal. You know, you're not going to have a sweaty palm or something.
1: Well, you said exchange it when the dinner. When's the next dinner?
0: The next Frankston dinner is next Wednesday.
5: Yes, and I don't think I'm going to be able to go.
0: Oh, that's all right. That's all right. Now, what have you got for us? Let's cheer us up.
5: You know, last week I was talking about the 178 billionaires that own $868 billion between them. And so when they put their money into the bank for a year, they earn $44 billion for doing nothing for a year. The 3 million people on low wages got an increase of $7.5 billion per year, which means 3 million people have to work full-time for 6 years to get as much as their self anyway. So
0: I love living in the land of hope and glory.
5: Crying out loud. Do you know, it's interesting because we've got about an almost $1 trillion debt with 28 million people. That's approximately, just round figures, $30,000 per man, woman and child. And guess what? Right. If those billionaires take $30,000 from all of us, millions, they get 868 or 900, just nearly the $1 trillion that we are in debt for. And what's more, you're either a billionaire or a non-billionaire. So Mandy, if she's just a multi-millionaire, she's one of us. She doesn't. It's either you're either 178 billionaires or you're not. So anyway, yesterday, speaking of monoculture,
0: right?
1: Oh, yes.
5: In the laboratory when you're growing germs in agar.
0: Now hang on. Now I must explain that Kerry is a qualified microbiologist with over 50 years' experience.
5: So
0: you know what you're talking about.
5: Right. So monoculture means one single species, no subspecies present.
1: And where does this species have to come from?
5: If that ain't bloody genocide, I'll go eat.
0: Oh, it is.
5: But I just wanted to make a little comment about the National Press Club address yesterday.
0: Yes.
5: So this is my little limerick for today. Pauline Hanson knows how to please by blaming our mess on migrants and refugees. Not the 178 billionaires for accumulating zeros to their pot of gold to make them heroes, leaving us with this deadly economic disease. I don't know how many migrants it would take to cause as much trouble as 178 billionaires. It's perspective, doesn't it?
0: Hang on, Kerry. If I remember correctly, you're from a migrant family, is that correct?
5: I absolutely am. I'm a dirty little blow-in.
0: Oh, yeah.
1: We all are.
0: Well,
1: I am. Joey's.
0: I don't know. Hang on. I was born in this country, although I was singled out by Pauline because my parents were migrants.
5: Yeah.
0: Like 51% of Australians had at least one parent born overseas. That's a crime.
1: And if you speak the language of your family in your home,
0: what?
1: That's another crime.
5: Like to know where our history comes from when we obviously have to ignore...
1: Well, this person doesn't know anything about history.
5: And joining dots.
0: Joining the dots.
5: Do you know, she did manage to conclude...
0: Yes.
5: ...the same things we conclude. We're all sick to the back teeth of lying pricks.
0: Yeah.
5: However, I do not think she is our saviour.
0: You don't think she's the Messiah?
5: No, I think that how she got to those conclusions is very questionable.
0: Well, I think she's the Messiah. You know why?
5: Go on.
0: Because of the Pauline Hanson One Nation Party. I call them Divided Nation or Pauline Hanson One Nation Party, which is their real title. One Nation is just an abbreviation. Pauline Hanson is president for life. She chooses the national executive, which regulates the party. The national executive can, overturn any decision which is made by the majority. Pauline Hanson is the only one who can choose her successor and has her daughter, Lee Hanson, is on the national executive. I think Barnaby Joyce is going to be in for a hard time. So could you make a limerick about that for us?
5: Oh, it's going to be like the disciples at dinner, isn't it?
0: Yeah. And you know what? I had a telephone call from Kim Il-jung. you know, the North Korean dictator.
5: You did.
0: Yeah, yeah. And he said to me, he said to me, Joe, can you give me this woman's
1: phone number?
0: Because, you know, I've got to deal with the bloody Korean Workers' Party and they're always giving me headaches. She's resolved the problem I haven't been able to resolve in over 50 years.
5: Well, they have tried and tried and tried. And we just keep on coming back, don't we?
1: Exactly.
5: Yeah. So, but well, yeah, I really feel like we all need to understand how much damage 1 billionaire does. And when you, by the time you get to a trillionaire, well, you're a lone scum, aren't you?
0: Now, hang on. I think we don't have to come out with these awful comments that everybody else... need to remind you, as a microbiologist, scum has a place.
5: Yes, it's designed to be removed from the clean waters.
1: She's got you.
5: Prior to completely contaminating everything.
0: So you need the scum to create a monoculture.
5: Need a scum gutter.
0: Do you need a scum to create the monoculture, do you?
5: Well, no, you need a centrifuge probably to get supernate and separated from your solids.
0: What can we do? What can we do? Thank you very much, Kerry.
5: Okay, well, I'm going to be listening through the telephone.
0: Okay, all right. Good on
1: you. Oh, you want us to leave you on hold, do you?
0: Yeah.
5: Yes, please. Okay.
1: Let me see which line you're on so I don't crit the wrong one.
0: Now, good. What are you doing, Pat? You're clicking this, you're clicking that. You've killed her.
1: No, that's me clicking
0: off. Can you move the screen so I can read the little appendum? Now, Flora from Fairfield, who donated $300. The donation is for Talk Back with Attitude to meet their target today. We'll send in a money order. All the best. Flora, you have saved us from making us total fools of ourselves. Every radiophone, I make a total fool of myself. Ah, guess who's on the line, Pat?
1: Not George the Baker.
0: No, worse than that. Oh. Your secret admirer, Spiros, is on the line. Line 7, would you like to talk to Spiros?
1: Good morning, Spiros.
6: Morning, Pat, Joe.
0: Good morning.
6: 3CR people and listeners everywhere, especially Red Gum.
0: Hang on. He's got an accent. Do we really?
1: I can notice
0: a Greek accent. Do we really need to speak to him? Did you speak Greek at home when you were a kid?
6: Of course he did.
0: Un-Australian.
1: Absolutely un-Australian.
0: Obviously you've latched on to Pat because you want to become Australian.
6: I was going to say, I'm desperate.
0: Oh, jeez.
6: No, sorry, I didn't mean that, Pat.
1: Desperate and dateless.
0: And he'll remain dateless.
6: firstly, I'm pleased that we've reached the target because what you guys do is put on a great show.
1: No, we were talking to ourselves today because there was a problem with the phone lines.
0: Let the man talk. We're getting a positive response. Start again, Spiros.
6: You allow people to articulate ideas, their thoughts and everything. And you know, like that's a really important thing. And it helps build the community and also understanding of various issues that we may not know about. So thank you for hosting the show and providing an important platform for people. I won't hang on too long, but divided nation. I mean, talk about monoculture. She dismisses the culture that has existed for 60,000 years. And
0: They didn't exist, mate.
1: According to her, they don't exist. They never existed.
6: She pays no value or respect or consideration to the First Nations of this country. She's completely racist. Let's face it.
1: Well, she lost everything with me when she came out, and the first thing she said is, "I will not be delivering a welcome to country."
6: Gosh.
1: She was gone, and the next thing was the students. overseas students, and the next was the Muslims. So
0: I am ready. She lost I am very totally. Concerned, Spiros. I don't know what field of business you're in. I'm in health, and I can assure you that when I see patients who are on the NDIS, 95% of the personal care attendants are not Australian citizens. If you go into any hospital where you receive treatment, any public or private hospital, a huge bulk of that population that provide those services, again, are not, you know.
1: Well, they may not be all un-Australian, not Australians.
0: No, well, it's not Australian.
1: Maybe.
0: But they're recent immigrants.
1: Yeah, now, that's right.
0: You know what my great concern is, Spiros? I have a big concern because I'm 75 soon.
6: Yeah.
0: When I end up in a nursing home, there's nobody going to be there to clean up my bum when I shit myself. Now, every older Australian, every bloody boomer who is thinking of supporting Divided Nation needs to think about that.
1: Twice.
0: Their family's not going to look after them at home like the so-called good old days. They'll be in a bloody nursing home which will be ripping them off mercilessly because it's been privatised by Howard, and at the same time there'll be no staff to look after them.
6: And I 100% agree with you because my dear mother is in home care, aged care, and she is, everybody there is non-Australian. You know, you see Indians, Bangladeshis, Chinese, like, it's like...
1: Because the just, average Aussie doesn't want that job.
6: They're major, like you said, they're a major part of our care industry. Yeah. But listen, it's... People obviously are attracted to her because of grievance politics and the economic climate that we live under due to neoliberalism, capitalism, and it's just that they don't seem to understand that Pauline Hanson supports neoliberal economics, is supported by the wealthiest person in Australia. So for some reason they cannot, it's like some sort of psychological paralysis where they cannot equate, she's not going to be there to help them improve their lot in life. And I don't understand why people just continue to pick up on things like racist tropes and think that that's going to make their lives better. It's a real sad indictment on sections of our society. And I understand people are angry. I understand this shitty neoliberal economic system has really crushed a large portion of the public, but she is not the answer.
0: Yeah, but this is what happens, and I just want to explain this. You go, neoliberalism creates neo-fascism. Neo-fascism is about division. Now, the people, the 1% that own the means of production, distribution, exchange and communication, don't want the Australian people to be one nation and to be united. So they put their support to political and social and cultural movements which divide us. And it's that simple. And currently it's effective. But there is a two-year gap, and it's up to people like you, me, Pat, Oki Kenobi behind the glass door to fight this tooth and nail, not to say, oh, woe is me, the end of the universe has occurred.
1: I can't do anything.
0: I can't. Yeah. We can, and we will.
6: Yeah. All right. Well, thank you very much again for everything.
0: Good.
6: What you do. Really sincerely love what you do and much appreciated, and thanks for the opportunity, and all the best.
1: Thank you,
0: and I'm glad you kind of apologised to Pat.
6: You're welcome. Thank you. Goodbye.
0: Bye-bye. Text message. Hi, it's Dave. I don't want to offend anyone other than a certain politician, but I heard a great song the other day, an oldie but a goodie. It's called Fish and Chip, B-Word from Ipswich. It's not the individual. Look, what really shits me off? Is there anybody else on the line?
1: You've got the computer.
0: You mean I've got to read it for you? I can't see anybody else.
1: If I turn it around, you'll start complaining.
0: Yeah, obviously. Remember, we're trying to get that $12 million out of 3CR. But then, remember the plot we hatched over coffee this morning?
1: Where?
0: That you were going to storm out like the other crew, and then we were going to sue 3CR for $12 million each. And then we realised we're volunteers. And if we sue, we still get nothing. What pathetic losers are we?
1: Well, Dave, why didn't he ring up and sing his song?
0: No.
1: Oh, he's in Ipswich.
0: No. Pat, Reid.
1: I can only see a couple of lines.
0: Look. All I can say is it's wonderful we've received the target. We've reached the target, 3583. We'll be able to leave the studios with our heads held high. There have been a few people that have made major contributions. Some of them will be able to use that contribution as a tax deduction. It is a difficult time. I would like, on behalf of Pat and myself and Oki Kenobi and everybody else...
1: Obi Kenobi
0: and everybody else here at Three... See, I don't watch that Star shit, you know.
1: That Star Wars?
0: Never watched one program. Never. Oh. Now,
1: if you had some...
0: And I banned...
1: What did you ban?
0: The toys in our household. That's the type of
1: father... What a mean father you must have been.
0: I was. Now, all I can say to you is... Please come to the 3CR birthday party on the 50th anniversary of 3CR at Collingwood Town Hall. And where's Collingwood Town Hall, Pat?
1: In?
0: Abbotsford. Collingwood. On Saturday.
1: Punt Road, Abbotsford.
0: That's right. No, it's not Punt Road.
1: Oh, is it a Punt Road?
0: It's Hoddle Street.
1: Oh, Hoddle Street. Beg your pardon.
0: Remember we made that mistake?
1: Yes. Once you cross the traffic lights.
0: That's right. It's Hoddle Street. So the Collingwood Town Hall is in Abbotsford and it's in Hoddle Street, not Punt Road. Okay, get that right. But it's Saturday, the 4th of July. You can come and celebrate the 250th anniversary of the creation of the United States of America because it's their birthday party. Or you can celebrate 3CR's birthday party. There'll be many of the programmers there, including the Talk Back with Attitude team. Maybe even Manny Librarian will turn up, you know. Who knows? And 11 a.m. to 4 p.m., there'll be giveaways, talks, music, stalls. The Anarchist World this week's got a stall and we're going to let Talk Back with Attitude and Radical Australia to come on the stall and sit back and meet all our friends.
1: It's going to be a multi.
0: No monoculture for us. It's triculture, trilateral. Have we got any other callers?
1: Not at the moment.
0: Well, we're not going to have any anyway. The thing is, we've reached our total. That's what it was about. Look, our.
1: Well, you can keep going for a few minutes more.
0: What? Me?
1: You've got 5 minutes more.
0: Well, let's encourage people to come to the birthday party.
1: What else can you...
0: The birthday party.
1: Birthday party.
0: That's the big thing, isn't it?
1: Well, that's the biggest.
0: It's the biggest. And
1: well, it will be the biggest thing.
0: The trouble is you may not be alive when we reach 100.
1: I'm quite sure you and I won't be.
0: No, we won't be, and that's why we'll be at the 50th. There is no way we're going to miss it.
1: Make the next 50.
0: Yeah, there's no way. Hang on.
1: What?
0: Cryogenics.
1: Oh, we could do that.
0: Now, you know you can get a cut price on cryogenics.
1: Maybe we could speak to Kerry about this, that.
0: I checked this out.
1: Obviously, you've already been interested in doing this?
0: No, but I checked it out. I like to check things out, right? You can have your whole body frozen, but for a reduced rate, they'll just freeze your head.
1: What would be the point of that?
0: Well, they'll attach some robot to it by the time they resurrect you.
1: No, they don't need that because Japanese can already make robots that look like humans.
0: But not with your head. That's the difference.
1: Yeah, they can make it.
0: With my head. They can put my head on a robot.
1: Not your head. No, they don't need to. They make it out of silicon or whatever.
0: You know, the only problem is, I thought,
1: with these
0: new data centres chomping on all this electricity, the electricity to the cryogenic storage place will shut down and we'll die.
1: Die anyway. Oh, dear. That's no good.
0: Existential angst. What can we do?
1: I'm so sorry for anyone who, like Kath, who said she'd tried five times this morning to get through.
0: Hang on. I've got some. There's another SMS there, isn't there? Thank you, Talk Back with Attitude. I'll pledge another $20 while I'm in the Darwin at the Botanical Gardens. Bloody Joe, the arts reporter, is now in bloody Darwin. What does he think he is?
1: He's in Darwin now.
0: Yeah, I can't believe the man. And he's come in to talk some sense to the listeners, not idiots like us. $3,603. We've reached our total. Thank you very much.
1: Yay! Thank you to everybody, and thank you for all the support we've got around.
0: And thank that Star Wars character.
1: Obi Kenobi. Thank you, Obi Kenobi. And I think the ninja was in there too with her at one stage. Fixing the phones. Thank you to everybody. Coming up next will be Showwheel with Annie.

0: there is a place where time stands still. Where nature is harsh and demanding. Where only the quick and the strong and the deadly can survive. This place is no place for civilized man.
1: I want my gun.
2: Get in the guts, Barry. Far away from my
3: home. All you've got to do now is pass the Australian culture test. Three simple questions, three correct answers,
4: did you get all this
3: and
4: together?
3: You go through that doorway to the greatest little country in the world.
5: The glass is made of yards of highly chased.
6: Good morning, everybody. This is Annie for Showreel. 3CR's look at the Australian moving image industry. And I have to say that thank you very much to a variety of people who put money into the Showreel pot for Radiothon. But I have still got $174 to go before I can say that I've reached the $1,100 mark. 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That's lacking the 1,100. We're going to move on to the meat and potatoes of the program. I had a chat with filmmaker Nicola Macedo. She's the producer, editor, writer, director, all round effort there of this film called Somewhere After. It's a fascinating film, as you'll hear from the conversation that I had with Nicola, about the response people had to COVID, during and after analysis of their experience of this huge communal event. It's set in Sydney. And it's real time, in fact, Somewhere After. It's getting its premiere at the Melbourne Documentary Film Festival on the 18th of July. It's on at 3:30 p.m. at Nova Cinema. You listen to the chat and you'll probably want to put it in your diary. Thanks for coming and talking to me, Nicola. Nicola, we're talking about Somewhere After. Now, tell me about how it started. It obviously began when COVID hit. And why are you making a film about it?
7: That's a great question, Annie. So it all started when I was sitting in my bedroom in the first few weeks of lockdown, and I was looking out the window and thinking. And then I looked at the time and suddenly realised that 45 minutes had passed, and I'd just been sitting there thinking. I thought, when would I normally do this? Never, you know, maybe stuck on a bus or a train somewhere. And I realized that there might be a film in this, and other people might also be having this experience of having more time to reflect on their lives. And that was the beginning of the film.
6: And so are you a filmmaker? Is that where you come from?
7: Yes, I'm a filmmaker. So I studied screen production at the Australian Film, Television, Radio School, and then started freelancing as a producer, an AD, and editor.
6: Okay, and so you're right about COVID. Time really did take on a different meaning, didn't it? Tell me about how you collected the group of people who you actually talked to through 2020.
7: It was a gradual process. So I thought about all of the people I knew, and I tried to pick people who I already had a connection with, because it's hard to build a relationship over Zoom if you don't know someone. And then I had a look at my list and I tried to pick out people of different ages, different occupations, people who lived in different parts of the city, like in the city or far outside the city, because that really impacted people's experiences. And then the final ingredient was, because there's a question which is an important part of the format of the film about what landscape would you give to lockdown or the isolation experience, I deliberately picked people who had some sort of creative interest. So we have a musician, we have a comedian, but we also have a banking software consultant who loves photography. So it's a real range of people.
6: Also, I suppose being in lockdown, there was a consistency about the interaction. People would have found it quite rewarding to call in at particular times. What was the format of getting people's involvement?
7: The format was, it was actually very simple. I just gave them a call and said, "Hi, I'm thinking of making this project. Is it something you'd be happy to talk about?" And everyone was extremely enthusiastic, much to my surprise. And everyone said on the phone, it was quite funny, I'd love to chat to you, but also I don't have much to say because not much has been happening. And then we would talk on the call for hours. Like some of our interviews went for 2 hours as people talked about their experience.
6: Let's go to the filmic elements that you've created because you deliberately came up with some visuals that would allow, they act like almost like the muscles or the viscera between everybody's conversation. So there's a certain literalness in them, but actually, as the film goes on, they become quite expressive, like the fish, for example. So they become expressive of emotion. So tell me about how you collected all those kind of images.
7: It was quite a process. So each person picked a location to reflect their experience, and they picked quite a range of places. So some that were quite easy for us to recreate. So someone chose a lonely shack in the middle of the wilderness, and we immediately thought Blue Mountains would be perfect. So that we went and shot that there ourselves. But then someone else picked Yellowstone National Park, and being an indie production, we couldn't just hop on a plane and fly over there. So it was a process of working with the DP to figure out the visual style for the film as a whole, and then going through online sources of footage and figuring out what would fit the tone and the story of each person. And you're right, it does get increasingly expressive as the film goes on, because once we've set up the landscapes, there's a bit more freedom to explore the kinds of feelings that those places can elicit once the audience gets to know them. So the fish is a great one. We have someone who talks about their landscape being the ocean at night, and they talk about how they feel a sense of this energy they can't release, and we have all these fish swimming around in the darkness underwater, and it just worked so well.
6: I know it was amazing, actually. The other thing that was, of course, interesting, because people have to realize there's the before and after, somewhere after, which is what the title is about, because it begins with talking to these people when they're in lockdown. And then it goes into speaking to them, giving them the opportunity to reflect on what they said. Which is a really interesting process, isn't it, about memory and self-identification?
7: It's a real
6: Which is a really interesting process, isn't it, about memory and self-identification?
7: it's a really

0: tropical island. They just could not remember at all what they'd said. And I thought there's something in this. So we decided to go back and find out what happened. And it just goes to show how we rewrite how we feel about things over time, because everyone was so shocked by what they'd said, or delighted, or surprised, or very moved. And it was such a roller coaster of emotions going through those interviews. It was fantastic.
1: And I'll tell you something else that's really interesting about it from a viewer's point of view is that the eyes never lie. Like the people are speaking, but their eyes are telling you something completely different.
0: Absolutely. That was our experience, and one of the reasons why I chose to make the interview format through a teleprompter. So what happens is when we're playing back excerpts from the interviews in 2020, the participants are looking directly into the camera at the audience, but really they're, looking at a recording of themselves. And just that what comes through in their eyes as they're listening to themselves back. Sometimes I think we reveal more than we think we're going to reveal just through our eyes, as you say.
1: Yeah, well, of course, that's the thing. And that's what's so interesting about this type of filmmaking, isn't it? What did you learn? I mean, you had to be quite creative about making this film into something as interesting as it is.
0: Yes, definitely a lot of creativity was needed, and I was very lucky to have a really strong creative team as well. And we were constantly overcoming technical challenges together, like even building that teleprompter setup. We had to, attach a Bluetooth speaker to the bottom of a tripod and have, my laptop set up so we could play things through it. It was just all very complicated. But I think the thing I really learned from making the film was just empathy, because I immersed myself in these people's stories for 6 years or 5 years, and I don't think it's often, you get to do that as an experience. And so I really learned so much about how everyone's experience of the same event can be just so different, and also how the process of change and wanting to change is very different for every person.
1: Well, it's kind of interesting because I was in Melbourne, and you do actually pinpoint differences between different places' experiences. But there is something very compelling about it being specifically in Sydney.
0: Yes, well, we had to nod to Melbourne because, as it says in the film, I think it was the to most total days in lockdown in the world was Melbourne. But I think it really goes to that idea of how everyone in the same place, supposedly going through the same or similar experiences, can just be so completely different.
1: The other thing is that there's a certain amount of revelation of self-delusion in the way people, I mean, not just them, but everyone considers themselves and their public persona speaking to you, the filmmaker.
0: Yes, I think there's a real element of people go into the follow-up interview 3 years after lockdown, I think, knowing or thinking they know what their past self would have said. And it was very interesting to see how people were so surprised. Like one participant, Sid, who's a musician, I think pretty much every single thing he said in 2020, when played back to him in 2023, he contradicted. He said, "I'm completely wrong, completely different, disagree with that, disagree with this." And he's the one who really reflected that meaning from these experiences has to emerge over time, and what we do after, we can't know at the time how these things are going to affect us and change us.
1: One of the things that's most revealing, because it's a film and that's what makes it so interesting, part of it that's so great is seeing what people look like over time as they unraveled living alone compared to the way they looked when you talk to them 3 years later. The only person that actually looked more relaxed later was the clinical psychologist in her persona, which is really interesting.
0: Yes, I think we were so lucky to have a clinical psychologist come on board and speak to us, because she is a keeper of, hundreds or thousands of

0: lockdown stories. And I think at the time in lockdown, as she talks about in the film, it was such a difficult time for her because, she almost had to, or she and a lot of other psychologists she knew had to close their books because there were just so many people who needed more support during that time. So it was good to see her a bit more relaxed in 2023. But she, talks about how her life became even busier after lockdown. It was sort of the momentum of that need for support kept building during that time and after.
1: Melbourne Documentary Film Festival returns to Cinema Nova from July 7 with Documentaries Reimagined. Warm up the cold winter days with an eclectic program of local and international documentaries from independent and emerging talents. Proudly ranked among Film Freeway's top 100 festivals worldwide for 11 consecutive years, Melbourne Documentary Film Festival delivers stories that stay with you long after the credits roll. Screening from July 7 for a limited time at Cinema Nova, 380 Lygon Street, Carlton. 3CR sponsor.
2: And we're talking to one of the filmmakers who is being screened at the Melbourne Documentary Film Festival on the program today. It's Nicola McIndoe and her film Somewhere After. And as she says, it's an investigation of how COVID affected a range of people before and after the event. This is the last part of that conversation I had with Nicola. The film is going to be shown on the 18th of July, Saturday, somewhere after 3:30 p.m. at Nova.
3: The other thing I suppose I should ask you is, how did you edit it?
0: Oh, editing is incredibly challenging. It was a process we had to figure out as we went. I actually drew on the editing practice of Ken Burns, the documentary filmmaker, and his advice is to actually edit the film without picture at first, because if you have a lot of material, you don't want to start cutting picture and spend a lot of time on that if the film is just completely too long. And ours, what started at 7 hours, the first cut was 7 hours long, which is of course way longer than the 80 minutes it is now. So we edited it like a podcast first and tried to get the story right and gradually brought it down, and then started to introduce and experiment with the landscape imagery, and then started testing it. But we had a team of 4 editors. So I was involved in the assembly as well. We had Ben Anderson, who edited a fantastic film called Bird Eater, helping us, and Sam Hutchinson and Shemaine Koo, and we were all working on different parts of the film at different times to bring it all together.
3: And so did you, just as a matter of interest, did you have lots of conversation? Like how did it work? Tell me. That's really fascinating to me.
0: So we started off by Ben Anderson and I by creating index cards of each scene in the film. We had a massive wall of them, and just rearranging them to try and make sure every person's arc comes through. And then we would be working on our own sections of the film, the four of us, and then put the whole film together and meet, watch it, and have a big conversation, what's working, what's not working. And we were lucky to have other members of the team, including our DPs who shot it, and our sound team and our composer, all through that edit process, coming in and having conversations with us to make sure that we were improving the things we wanted to improve over time.
3: All right, so you had some themes that you became attached to.
0: Definitely we had themes we became attached to. I think initially we didn't realise it was about how people can use difficult times to change. That's really my focus in the film and what I hope people take away from it. But there were so many other themes that came out of the interviews, like empathy was a topic every participant wanted to talk about a lot, how lockdown is a time of empathy, thinking about the difficulties and challenges everyone's going through in this moment, like a communal experience, as you were saying before. And the idea of listening was a really important theme, because we're listening to the stories of the people in the film, but then everyone's also has more time to listen to each other. So, it was a slow process of figuring out how we could bring out those themes over the course of the film.
3: Very interesting. And what kind of software did you use to do the edit?
0: We used Premiere Pro, and then once we had several of us working on the project at once, we were set up a online server through this software called LucidLink. So I could be editing on a section of the film, and then someone else could be editing their section of the film in another house at different times of day, because we all had day jobs and other things we needed to do around making the film. So we had to sort of pass the baton remotely between each person to get the film done.
3: Oh, fantastic. Great work. And so it took a long time, but you got it in the end. And also, of course, Zoom is not, especially at that time, wasn't, high quality. And I've actually spoken to different people who have made, like Americans and stuff. They actually sent their interviewees microphones and, like they actually did things like that to improve because they were to improve the quality. But did you go out of your way for that, or is it all just as it was?
0: It was a bit of a mix of the two. So at that time when I started doing the interviews, I had barely used Zoom ever. I'd
3: Yeah,
0: never
3: I
0: really.
3: know. That's right.
0: So I had to learn how to use Zoom first. And then once I learned how to use Zoom, my number one concern for the film was sound,
3: That's
0: because
3: right.
0: in you can get away with picture being a bit iffy sometimes if it's, the real thing. But sound, if audiences can't hear, it's a disaster. So what we did was I spoke to a friend of mine, Bethany Stewart, who has experience working in radio and podcasting. And she and I came up with a system where the participants would record audio into a voice memo app on their phone, separate to the Zoom audio, and then send me the sound after the interview,
3: Oh, interesting.
0: because we couldn't, we wanted to send microphones, but then of course the problem was, as you might remember, there were problems with the post, like lots of deliveries were getting missed. So I was quite worried about sending an expensive microphone to someone. And then the other factor was we weren't sure at that point how exactly COVID was transmitted from one person to another.
3: That's
0: And
3: right.
0: so, because I was worried, because I knew some people who were in the film had health concerns or had family members with health concerns, I was quite worried about sending them a microphone. And I couldn't even, if I wanted to, with some people, take a microphone to them because they were outside my where I could travel, because of the rules. So yeah, phones and laptops were our way through it.
3: Well, that's and I suppose the last question is, how do the people feel in the representation of themselves in the film? You must have shown it to them.
0: We did. So once we had a solid draft of the film together, we sat each person down and gave them an opportunity to watch the film. And they were all, I mean, we interviewed really wonderfully generous people. They were really happy with it. And I think they really enjoyed hearing everyone else's stories. That was really what they took away, because none of the people in the film still have met yet. So they were really curious about other people's experiences. And most of them said, because everyone was quite vulnerable in their interviews, most of the people said, I was a bit worried about what I'd said, but then when I heard what so-and-so said, or when I heard about what so-and-so said, I'm so glad that we could come together as a group of people and share our stories.
3: The film is going to be shown at the Melbourne Documentary Film Festival. Is this its first outing, or has it been in other places as well? And what have been the reactions?
0: This will be its first outing. It'll be the world premiere. So I'm just cannot tell you how excited I am to see it in a cinema with an audience. But we have had test screenings over the course of making the film, and test screenings are so important for a project like this, where you're dealing with such complex material, and you want to make sure that the audience is, taking away what you're hoping they'll take away from the film. And the reactions were just exceeded all expectations. I think it really, every reaction was not just, oh, this is what I like, this is what I noticed, this is what I learned, but also, these are the experiences it brought up for me. It was a real conversation of reflection for them on their COVID or lockdown experiences, their experience of isolation, and how they changed and how they hoped they might change and the things that they still want to do.
3: Yeah, it's very interesting, isn't it? Because, of course, it was a communal experience. Thanks very much for talking to me today, Nicola.
0: Thank you for having me, Annie.
2: Yeah, and that was Nicola McIndoe, and her film is Somewhere After. It's going to be on at Nova Saturday, the 18th, July, 3:30 p.m. Very interesting film. Coming up next is, excuse me, coming up next is Published or Not, and we'll go out with Everyone's Watching.

0: Welcome to Published or Not. For over 20 years, we have been talking books. They may be crime, romance, history, short stories, or adventure.
1: And we delve a little further. We go into words and writing, character, plot, and the whole process of creating a story. The we is, of course,
0: Jan Goldsmith,
1: David McLean, and now
2: Lisa Moore. We are different, our reading interests are different, but each week we will be with an author who wants you to hear about their book.
0: And that's here on Published or Not. So, let's meet some

0: And a welcome to everyone. We are Published or Not, and I'm here with Lisa. It was our radiothon.
1: Hello. Was there something that you were referring to?
0: How's the
1: volume? Good morning, everybody. You scared me. I was like, oh my God, are we going to explode?
0: No, I was just wondering about the volume because headphones and all that sort of thing. No, not a worry.
1: Should we talk about talkback?
0: Talkback?
1: Our text number and our talkback number in order to donate.
0: If you want to donate, 94198377. We're still raising money. We're halfway to making the total for our show.
1: Are we?
0: And you can also go into 3cr.org and do it online as well.
1: So we have been running for 50 years.
0: Well, 3CR has.
1: That's right. And Published or Not?
0: 27 years. Goodness with me. Jan Goldsmith. I've got another announcement. I got a little message from Alan and Unwin. Writing a novel.
1: Oh.
0: Not necessarily needed by the people sitting around this desk because they've all done it. But there's a daytime course with Luke Horton. It's an in-person course through the Faber Academy in partnership with Alan and Unwin and Faber and Faber. Highly practical, craft-focused. And all you need to do is go to their application form online for that. But
1: I would love to introduce my guest today. Ilka Tampke is an award-winning author, an academic and teacher, in fact, my teacher. She is the author of the acclaimed historical novels Skin and Song Woman and joins us today to discuss her powerful new novel, How to Love the World. Welcome, Ilka.
2: Thank you so much, Lisa.
1: The novel begins with a dramatic event. Nalika is trapped beneath a falling manigam branch in the forest, and you capture this sense of claustrophobia so well, like a thriller. What drew you to that premise as a starting point to the story?
2: The forest is what drew me to the premise of the novel. So this idea of it being a thriller or having this sort of survival question, this urgency, that was not an intentional thing for me at all when I came up with the idea. It was much more philosophical. It was much more meditative. I was walking in the forest, as I do a lot.
1: I remember that from when you were a teacher, you used to talk about
2: that. Do you?
1: Yes, I do remember
2: that.
1: Yeah.
2: So interesting.
1: So I can remember. So this completely makes sense. Sorry, I interrupted you.
2: No, so I've been banging on about it for a long time. and I was thinking about something that does preoccupy me a lot as a writer and as a human, which is belonging and connection to place. I live in the country, so I do live near a big forest area. I walk there a lot. I think about it a lot. And on this particular day, I was thinking about that. And it occurred to me, I was writing a different novel at the time. And it occurred to me that I could write a novel where a character was somehow held in place for a long period of time, you know, a whole day or longer, and given the opportunity to think about where they were and what they could really see. Mm. So it was that encounter with the forest that was the genesis of the idea. It wasn't this sense of will she, won't she make it, although that you know, I did think pretty quickly that would raise an interesting story question.
1: And it does. It's very compelling. And you use this as a sort of a scaffold to interweave other components of the protagonist's history, I guess.
2: Mm.
1: So it's a very strong structure. Would you mind just reading that first little bit for us, that so the audience can sort of hear what we're talking about?
2: For sure. So the central timeline of the novel is time-stamped. So we start on the 28th of February, 9:13 a.m., belly down, cheek jammed against dirt, trunks horizontal, the track's edge a disorienting vertical. She had opened her eyes to the world on its side. There was grit in her mouth, The air was blurry with dust that had plumed in the impact. She'd been struck from behind. Someone was holding her down with a knee on her spine. But except for Louis, sniffing anxiously near her face, she was alone. She scanned herself frantically. Am I hurt? Can I move? What just happened? It took her several seconds to piece it together. The cannon fire boom, she'd thought it was thunder, the blow to her shoulders, the slam of her body against the earth. Now the iron weight across her back. Her breath raced with shock, with the sudden urge to sob. The blow had been so violent, so angry. Stop it, she told herself. It's not an attack. It's an accident, a fallen branch. She did not feel pain, at least not yet, just the smarting on her skin where the limb had hit her and an odd loosening in her lower skeleton, a sensation that her body was soaking into the ground. Louis whimpered, confused by this pause and his mistress's odd position. Nelica reached up with her left hand. Her right was wedged tightly under her body and stroked his chest as he panted furiously. From this vantage, she could see the ridges on the roof of his mouth and the floppy black labial tissue that hung around it. It's okay, she murmured as he dipped his snout to lick her cheek. We won't be here long. She couldn't tell what her injuries might be or if she was even injured at all, although now she was becoming aware of a deep ache in her spine. It could just be shock that held her legs so inert. She was pinned, she knew that. The limb lay across her middle back, its enormous heft pressing her chest into the ground. The pressure was far greater on her right shoulder, and there was no way she could free that arm, already numb beneath her. Her left arm she could move easily. She used it to brace herself as she slowly turned her head to face the right, which she could also do without pain. Ah, there were her keys, about a metre away, glinting in the leaf litter. But her phone, stupid, stupid woman, remained on the passenger seat of her car. She never took it into the forest, hated its intrusion. What an idiot she was. She had no water, of course. She hadn't planned to be long. She would be okay for a few hours until she was found, but what about Louis? He was a lab. He drank liters and liters and was already panting heavily. And what about her students? If she got free in time, she might still make it to class this afternoon. Only after these spinning thoughts did Nelica begin to understand that she was in an agony so profound that she was not breathing. The branch held her by the shoulder blades, but the greatest pain was in her lower spine and pelvis. It must have landed on her hips, then shunted forward after the first impact. She took tiny, shallow gasps of air. The limb seemed to drop a little further every time she exhaled, so that it was just slightly more difficult to take the next breath. Think, Nelica, think.
3: Thank you. So, as we can hear from this setup, Nelica spends much of the book physically immobilised, yet the novel feels emotionally expansive. How did you sustain momentum and tension within those constraints?
2: So, the setup is we're with Nelica for this day, mm-hmm. and we track through minute by minute, hour by hour. But the substance of the novel is what happens in her consciousness over that time. So we go back to her early childhood. We go back to the immediate past, the morning, as she was taking the walk that led her to this point. And then we go back to her current family life with her own two children. And what she's grappling with in that, in those thoughts and in those memories is a kind of moral reckoning. And as the possibility of her being found becomes less and less, and the possibility of her perhaps not surviving becomes, you know, greater and greater, that moral reckoning takes on more urgency and importance. So, yeah, I mean, you know, I taught you narrative structure, Lisa, at RMIT. You know, there are very clear theoretical, you know, theories and formulas, if you like, for narrative tension. And I don't adhere to them unwaveringly, but they tick along in my mind. So I often think about the midpoint of a story, when does the character reach the point of no return? What does that look like to shift, for something profound to shift in the in a story's centre? So I thought about those sorts of ideas. But I think I said this to you just when we were talking before. I didn't know if it would work. I really didn't. I was really just writing. This is my third novel, third published novel, and it is just far and away the most intuitively written novel I've ever, you know, it was really, basically I wrote it by walking. I spent 1 year, it took me 4 years to write. One of those years I made this little deal with myself to walk in the forest every day and to use whatever came into my mind as I walked in the creation of the book. So it kind of unspooled in a kind of ecological way.
3: Yeah. There's a real enmeshing of this sort of nature and ecology with our own sort of history and background and the character's own personal background as well. Excuse me. Not only the grandmother, the mother, and there was this moment, sorry, I'm diverting, where she steps back. She imagines stepping back into the shoes of her mother and sort of empathetically taking on the world that her mother inhabited, and then does the same thing for her grandmother. And that's very much a theme, isn't it, in this book, this sort of heritage, I guess, and all of the history that family provides us. Like the story, our story starts not with a birth, but, you know, two generations before the birth. Was this something that was very conscious?
2: Yes, this really was. So I guess what we're talking about is ancestry. And ancestry, so I have I'm sort of greatly privileged to have a tangent of my life that is connected to West Arnhem Land. My partner works for an Indigenous organisation up there, and I've had a long-standing interest in First Nations philosophy. I probably talked about that when I was teaching. But, I have this opportunity to talk with a lot of First Nations people from community about some of these ideas. And ancestry is so big in First Nations culture. It's so powerful. It's so meaningful. It's such a profound component of identity in, you know, in the culture, you know, in the contemporary modern West. Ancestry's not really a thing. It's not, I mean, it's still a need, and I think we see that need being played out in this strange new obsession we have with, you know, ancestry.com and doing that DNA testing. But really, in terms of cultural practices, it's not, you know, we very much have a sense of our lives as being contained within the duration of our birth to our death. But in other cultures, people are multi-generational beings. And when I did that exercise that you talked about, it was actually an exercise that I myself did as part of a retreat in Bali, stepping back through ancestors. It's really quite powerful.
3: It's something that, as you say, as white Westerners, we really spend very little time considering. And, you know, the Indigenous population would have had much stronger connection to their heritage and also to the earth. We're going to have to, unfortunately, I've only started, it's only the tip of the iceberg with this novel, but unfortunately, we're going to have to wrap it up. But thank you.
2: Thank you, Lisa.
3: I need to get you on again to talk about it in more detail. Thank you so much for being my guest. The title of this book is How to Love the World. The author, Ilka Tampke, and the publisher is Summit Books or Simon & Schuster.
0: Thank you, Lisa. Now, the novel I have today is entitled The Informant by Christine Gregory, but there seems to be a degree of conjecture about who is informing on whom. So, Christine, welcome to 3CR. Now, Silas Zaccone, or Zaccone, is murdered. He seems to be a nasty piece of work. How did you create him?
4: Oh, I mean, he was pretty fun to create. Like, he's a bit of a caricature. He's the head of the local chapter of an outlaw motorcycle gang. I mean, this story is not really Silas's story, so it's the, I guess it's the event that kicks things off.
0: Well, his murder.
4: His murder, yeah. We actually, the story tends to focus a bit more on his son, Anton, but yeah, he's a pretty nasty piece of work.
0: But there's somebody with him when he is killed and she rings and it's another contact. And so this sets off this notion of, was he informed on what has been going on, which is then what the novel sets out to find out about. We've got Silas's girlfriend, Ashley. Now, she's in an interesting situation. What's her background? Why is she with a married man?
4: So just to correct that, I don't think Silas is a married man. So
0: he's divorced his
4: wife.
0: That's
4: ex-wife,
0: right.
4: Yeah, his ex-wife appears in the book.
0: Well, she still thinks Silas is her property.
4: Yeah, she's the father of his son, who is set to take over upon his death. So she's the matriarchal figure that, I guess, if you were a fan of any of the Underbelly series, there's a few women that you could easily model Rosa on. But Ashley is has got herself in a situation where she can't really stay where she is, but she can't go either. And those around Silas don't trust her. They are questioning what her motives are. And then she's carrying a big secret as well. And so the strapline of the book is sort of, a little knowledge is a dangerous thing. And Ashley, being his girlfriend, holds quite a lot of knowledge.
0: And is in a very precarious situation. Mm. But she's also then got to protect her son.
4: Yes.
0: Who's in danger. We have the good guys. And for all the bad guys, we've got to have some good guys. But are they that good, which is the question. Now, we've got Sergeant Davis, and he seems to have extricated himself from the city and gone to the country in some ways. He's trying to get away from...
4: No, he's grown up. He's a country boy who's born and bred. Mm. He did have a stint in the city at some point, but what he's done is he's moved from a very local, small police station in Hopeville, which is his hometown, to a bigger regional centre in Coolum. And he's still struggling to deal with that shift where he was the one man in charge and now he has to answer to...
0: But he's got a very understanding wife in Pam.
4: Yes.
0: But now, there's a bit of a problem here, because he initially starts to look into this death on the road, roadside murder, shots fired, all sorts of things. But there are people that have been put over him in this investigation. How reliable are they? We've got Detective Hicks, who's basically described as useless, and Detective Andrew Fuller. Now, there's something going on here. Why would you want incompetent detectives looking into a murder?
4: Yeah, I mean, I the whole setup of this book is to have the reader questioning who is good here and who is not. And there are four different point of view characters in my book. They are providing different perspectives all throughout the novel. So the reader's sort of one step ahead in terms of seeing, maybe from different perspectives, what the police investigators aren't seeing, and vice versa. So it creates that tension and doubt on all of these characters and their motives.
0: But there's a level of suspicion about Fuller, about Hicks, given that Silas was in fact running drugs and was expecting a rather large consignment to arrive.
4: So Fuller and Hicks are sent there from the city. They come from the serious crime, organised crime unit. And the rumours have been for many years that this Detective Fuller is bent, and that he has been involved in some corruption cases in the past.
0: And he's also taken the credit for a previous investigation, which wasn't really...
4: to take credit for.
0: And you've mentioned another narrative thread. We've got Lars Nielsen. Now, what's his background?
4: So Lars is the character who's the consistent protagonist from my first book, The Community, which The Informant is a follow-on from that book. It can be read as a standalone, but there are some of the same characters. So Lars' background is in investigative journalism, and he's writing a book on outlaw motorcycle gangs. So he's the perfect person to be reporting on this case.
0: But he doesn't want to be there.
4: No, he's sort of been corralled into it by his ex-boss, who's convinced him that this is the story of a lifetime. This will make your career and it'll bring it back.
0: Will bring back the career because he lost. Yeah. Why? How did he lose his job? Well, lose his job, be sent to the regions.
4: So, like, if you go back to read my first book, the premise there did start with Lars, who has been sort of exiled from his previous role, which was a senior reporter in a major newspaper, because he somehow got himself sort of named in a case of the murder of two detectives who were actually had infiltrated an outlaw motorcycle gang, and there were questions about whether Lars knew more than he had let on in those cases.
0: But he didn't want to give away the name of his informant.
4: He didn't want to give away the name of his informant because it would have compromised that person. Yeah.
0: So we've got people informing on all sorts of levels and influencing people's lives, etc. Just while we're on it, we've got a whole array of other disreputable and unsavoury characters. Sammy Lewis?
4: Yeah, so Sammy is the head of the rival gang. So the undercurrent in this book is to solve, I guess the drive for the police is to solve this case before it turns into an all-out bikie war, because when a bikie is murdered, questions are immediately asked about whether or not it is the rival gang who are involved in this. I mean, that's the most obvious answer initially.
0: So there's a suspect. Mick Grant?
4: Yeah, so Mick's an insider and one of Silas's friends. And so question was whether or not he's plotting against him.
0: Yeah. Gary Shepherd?
4: Yeah, another local nasty from the first book who's got his own axe to grind.
0: But Silas had basically taken his wife, was that?
4: That was so that's the rival, Sammy, was they had shared
0: Sammy
4: a girlfriend
0: that
4: back
0: shared
4: in the
0: a
4: day.
0: Girlfriend.
4: No, Gary's an associate, so not a patched member in the motorcycle gang, but was sort of a bit of a hanger on.
0: But these were all boys at school.
4: They were all boys at school together. And even Sergeant Davis knew these boys from back in their school days.
0: And Anton, Silas's son, a bit of a sociopath.
4: Oh, even worse than his father, like a complete sociopath.
0: Could we put him under suspicion for perhaps?
4: The question is asked. It's quite doubtful, but it's anyone's guess early on in this case.
0: So it's all of these characters in the mix, but as you've already mentioned, there are four narrative strands. What's interesting is you start with three. You've got Davis, Ashley and Lars telling their story. By the time we get to part two of the novel, we've got another strand fuller. What are you trying to... Well, you've partly answered this question in terms of tension, but that part two, when Fuller comes as a bit of a shock.
4: Yeah, that came later on. He was a character who was in my first book but a little bit peripheral, and I decided that it was going to be important to actually bring in his point of view for the reader to get a closer insight into the psychology behind his behaviour, and it just added another layer of complexity to this character who could come across on the page as being a bit too one-dimensional, like, oh, he's not a good guy. And then you see another side to him and start to understand that he's a lot more complicated than he first appears.
0: But with informants, there's also a code of silence in a lot of professions. And towards the end of the novel, you actually flip this notion of informant because the police are investigating a shooting which involved police shooting somebody, and it's Davis who has a chance to comment on Fuller, and here we have it. Did Detective Fuller consult with you about this plan? What do you mean consult? Did he tell you that he planned to confront the offender? He's the senior officer. He had the authority to give orders. Is that a yes or a no? I don't recall a discussion. There wasn't much time. Like I said, Detective Fuller had the authority. You're an experienced police officer, are you not, Sergeant Davis? More than 30 years in the force? Yes. And you still believe that your actions were the wisest course given the volatility and mental state of Anton Zakone at the time? Oh, it's easy to say what's the wisest course in hindsight, not so much when you're in the moment and there is a risk that two innocent people are about to be burnt to death. The team exchanged looks. Did Detective Fuller issue a warning to Anton Zakone before firing his weapon? I don't know. You don't know. I was at the front of the house at the time and Detective Fuller was outside at the bottom of the steps. I couldn't see him and the stun grenade had gone off moments earlier. My ears were ringing and there was shouting, so I couldn't make out what was said. But he told you that he issued a warning. I can't recall. You can't recall. That's what I said. But you heard the shot. Yes, I heard. I think it was two shots in quick succession. And did you believe Detective Fuller when he said the shot from his weapon was fired in self-defence? I have no reason not to believe Detective Fuller. Is it possible that the shots were not in self-defence? I'm sorry? No bullets had been discharged from Anton Zakone's weapon. There were two shots fired from Detective Fuller's weapon. Therefore, it is reasonable to suggest that he had not, in fact, fired his weapon in self-defence. It is possible. However, I believe that Detective Fuller was in genuine fear for his life at that moment. Now, here we have Davis, who now has the opportunity to actually reveal what he knows about Fuller. But it's as if the code of silence, the professional code of silence, is at play here.
4: Yeah, Davis is a bit of a contradictory character because he is a good guy through and through in terms of, in fact, counselling sort of younger police officers about avoiding that, what they call that, the blue wall of silence. But when he is in that moment, he starts to question himself and through and through, he's a police officer. And so to go that next step to implicate another police officer, when it push comes to shove, he can't bring himself to do it.
0: So, yes, and that leaves us, we actually find out who killed Silas at the end and who's responsible. Nefarious characters, the lot of them, so we can't really worry too much. But you can, the listener can discover who is informing on whom, who killed Silas, and whether it was justified or not, and find out more about that code of silence in Christine Gregory's latest novel, The Informant, and it is released by Ultimo Press. So thank you very much, Christine, for talking with
4: Thanks
0: me today.
4: Thanks for having me.
0: Pleasure. Lisa.
3: So, yeah, we are a done deal today, I believe.
0: And we had better get out of here and let Resident Frequency Radio come in. Have you put up Resident Frequency on?
3: I have, thank you.
0: Wonderful. Oh, that's great. So we'll go to one of their tunes.
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2: Moon Stasi.
3: And Marley, and we also have Adama and Ben in the studio with us today, so hello.
1: And a Matilda.
4: Hello.
1: Yeah. Hey.
3: Oh, in the corner, before we continue, we'd just like to acknowledge the lands that we are broadcasting on and the traditional custodians of these sacred lands and waterways of this region, which is the Wurundjeri Woiwurrung people of the Kulin Nation. We'd like to recognise that sovereignty has not been ceded and that's always was, always will be sacred land to its people.
1: Hell yeah, and guess what? We are still in Radiothon mode, and big love to all the people that donated last week, especially my mum, Christine Brown, Mercedes, Inez, Joseph, Michaela, Marion, Amy, and hopefully lots more to come. So we're going to be humbugging you about that stuff to keep 3CR on the air. And we're going to be playing some deadly tunes and letting you know what's on. And I think Adama's going to talk about aliens. So, action-packed show today.
2: Right, he's going to talk about us, is he? Yeah.
1: Cool. So, you know what to do. You can call 3CR on 03-94-198-377 or get on the website 3cr.org. And send us your money to keep us on air for another 50 years.
3: Yeah, big thank you to 3CR for having Resonant Frequency Radio here. We've been on air for about a year now, or a little bit over a year, and you know, so much has happened on this show, and so thank you so much for having us here weekly.
2: Yeah, big thank you to those that listen each week too, yeah.
1: Amazing. It's a miracle. Joking.
4: Including the aliens.
1: Yes, yeah, they're tuning in from above and around, or amongst us, perhaps. Woo! Cool. So we thought we'd start with a tune to get you guys in the mood to send some cash to 3CR. I'm going to play a song called Elephant in the Room with our local star, Kanani, and myself, and a little sample from Uncle Robbie as well, also a 3CR star and epic activist, who's just been taking King Charles to court, so very exciting. Yeah, so here we go, Elephant in the Room.
5: Hey, Easy, I've got to tell you something.

propaganda, race hatred, indoctrination, preemptive strike, weapons of mass destruction, undeclared war. Lies, deceit, fraud, propaganda, race hatred, indoctrination, preemptive strike, weapons of mass destruction, undeclared.

0: terra nullis, legal fiction. No consent, no treaty, no jurisdiction.
1: Hey, hey, hey, back at it again. Just a reminder, today we're doing Radiothon, so, you know, celebrating 50 years of 3CR running. 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Costs are rising and electricity is not free, so that's 3cr.org.au or 039419-8377.
2: And you just heard Kanani and Izzy Brown's new track, Elephant in the Room. We had Kanani in here a while ago talking about the song and how it's about really confronting our colonial past and being not something that is really talked about overseas, or really here all that much either. And yeah, so it was really lovely to hear that track from Kanani, and that will be out on Bandcamp. Is it out on Bandcamp at the moment? Not yet.
3: Oh, it's not?
2: Yet to be released.
3: It's an awesome track. Yeah, no, it is.
2: Fantastic. So you can listen to that track on Bandcamp along with other Resident Frequency artists as well.
1: Awesome, awesome. So this weekend we've got a fundraiser going on for the Art of Resistance tour. That's on, if you go onto the Instagram, there'll be some information about it. It'll be a bit of a party. Going to play some tracks and have a boogie. And yeah, the funds towards that will be going towards this tour to help confront our military-industrial complex in Australia and the effects it has on the country.
4: Yeah, I'm just going to find the lineup. So we've got an absolutely killer lineup for Art of Resistance. And you can follow us on Instagram at art.ofresistance. There's a few other arts of resistance, but just remember the dot after the R. And it's going to be a bit of an underground party, so you're going to have to either DM us on the Instagram to find out the address, or if you're in the Signal loop, you can join up with us on there to find out the location drop on the day. Now, we have heaps of people coming. We've got some deadly performances from Choking Hazard and also Zelda Da. We have a puppet show, a shadow puppet show called In the Shadows. Hank will be performing some songs first up, and our band Autonomous Zone with me and Franny, followed by Ecopraxis, starring the wonderful Violet Coco, fresh off the boat from Gaza, and Brad. And then we've got Moon Stasi playing a couple of couple of bangers. We've been testing out the sound system this morning.
3: That was great this morning, yeah.
4: Ranking the tunes.
3: Is that what the neighbours think?
4: Yep, killer. We've also got Race Rage performing and Jungle Mangle and Major Delay and Monkey Mark and Eagle versus Drone. Dutch Schultz. The lineup is massive, and it's going to go hopefully from 6 p.m. to 6 a.m.
3: What a great lineup!
4: Yeah, don't miss out on this one, it's going to be wild. So you can buy tickets. It's $20 wage, $10 unwaged,

0: $50 solidarity, pay ID to disruptwars@proton.me, and tag your name and the word art so we can let you in at the door. And it's a fundraiser for the Artist Resistance Road Trip, for those displaced by extractivism, climate change and gentrification, for those ready to fight the military-industrial complex with all the creativity we can muster, armed with the climate of war cabaret and the mobile radioactive rage rave protestival. Art is our weapon of choice and sonic warfare is what we bring. BYO, your creative response to the death machine.
1: When is it again, is it?
0: So the actual tour, we're meeting the 1st of July up in Arabrunner Country, Mutonia, Albury Creek, and heading via Roxby and Woomera up to Pine Gap for the Pine Gap Convergence, which is the 18th to the 20th up in Mbantwa. Yeah.
2: Fantastic. Alrighty, I might turn to Good Trucks by Bass Mama, with also the support of Vocal Boogie Choir. Much love to them and to those wonderful people part of Vocal Boogie. So we'll turn to Good Trucks.

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0: we're celebrating 50 years of 3CR on Saturday, the 4th of July at Collingwood Town Hall. 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
2: Remember, 3CR is like run by your donation, so please remember to donate. 3CR is a non-profit organisation. Our voice is independent. We resist the influence of government. We resist corporate agendas. Speaking of agendas, I'd like to talk about some aliens, and I went and seen Day of Disclosure at the movies, which is Spielberg's big new movie, and I can't help but think they're trying to prepare us to, like,
3: the alien invasion.
2: Yes. Yeah. So I've studied, and there were some CIA unclassified documents. They had this, like, I guess, test or, you know, plan. It was called Project Bluebeam, and basically it was to stage a fake alien invasion to then, you know, unite the world all in one for whatever agenda they're trying to sell. But,
4: Do you think there's any truth in that?
2: Well, I definitely think with Trump and all the politicians, basically the 12 missing scientists that went missing, they were experts in their field and with aliens or, you know, that genre. And I guess they're the ones that could pull apart any type of fake alien, you know, thing. But I think it's interesting that they always paint in, like, movies, or we always think that the aliens would be, I guess, there to hurt us or control. Well, they might be controlling us, the reptilians. But, you know, I believe there'd be, I guess, good ones, you know, and bad ones. Yeah.
5: I think maybe we just project our own, you know,
3: I think we'd like to kill first, yeah.
5: Yeah, I think that's more of a human issue.
2: Yeah. But I find it interesting, like, they do show up a lot, spaceships and that, at army bases or where they've got nuclear weapon facilities, and, you know, and clearly their technology is a lot more advanced than ours. But, I'll let someone else put their 2 cents on.
3: Well, years ago, I remember a story as a kid, and what happened was a spaceship come down to Earth, kicked all of us off and said, until you behave yourself, you lot aren't coming home. So I gather we're never going home again.
4: Oh, so this is where they dropped us off.
3: Yeah, exactly. Yeah.
6: Well, that's it. It's actually quite interesting because a lot of cultures talk about, they have stories of visitors coming, right?
2: Yeah,
6: right. Visitors came and gave us stuff, right?
2: The Anunnaki, like Sumerian tablets, they all talk about it. And it's interesting because they actually talk about, like, they created different, like, humanity and the different races weren't said to be created all at one time. They were created at different times for different things. So there were ones that were, you know, for, like, working and whatnot. Ones, you know, because the Anunnaki have their different gods, and different ones ruled over different areas, and they basically were in charge of the humans that were created, but they were created with different abilities for different things. So the whole racism and everything shouldn't be a thing, like, yeah. But and in it, they basically are fighting with each other, and they end up bombing the world and being like, oh, let's hope humans don't, you know, repeat our mistakes, because we're meant to be made from them. But, like, look at us at war all the time at the moment. And, yeah.
4: You were talking to me about the film and saying that part of the storyline was that they were faking an alien invasion to cover up whatever else or distract from whatever else they were doing. Is that part of the plot?
2: No, well, in the film it's interesting because, like, there's two people, the main boy, guy and girl, basically, they've been abducted as kids and went through trauma and from there have this connection. And but basically it's all about disclosing true, real evidence to the world. So I don't think, I definitely believe that's all out there, but I think this is, you know, their way of pushing it onto the, you know, the sheep, the sheep people, you know, and basically, like, so in war you learn about if you've got this group of people and this group of people and they're divided on a path forward, well, you do something that affects all of them, whether it's bombing them or whether it's a disease or illness or a fake alien invasion. The whole world would be united to steer whatever way, you know, the people that are, if it's fake, if it's not the aliens, you know, the people running the world, whatever they want.
6: That's a unite us for that new world order, as they might say. It reminds me of there's a psychological study that they did where they had two groups of people and, you know, constantly fighting and fighting, right? And then they cut the water source of the camp off, right? And suddenly the two teams had to unite to go up to the top and get water, right? And it's the same concept, right? You know, a common enemy.
4: Because usually they prefer to use the divide and conquer technique. Who knows? If maybe we should try this one to unite the masses.
2: I hope the aliens do come. So then if they're underground in the billionaire bunkers, you know, they can help us get down there or cut off their, you know, water or electricity. Or
4: These are things we all could do. Starve them out.
6: Yeah. I don't know. Language is magic. I think actually, as colonizers, we are the aliens on this land. I think
3: pretty that's much, yeah.
6: Important
3: yeah.
6: thing to remember as well.
2: I watched the thing with the whole Pam Bondi, you know, Department of Justice, and she was calling all these people alien immigrants and all that. But yeah, I just think it's appalling. Like the whole political system in America, but all around the world, it is like they're preparing, like, because we're losing faith in the government, like, not just our country, all around the world. So maybe it is so that, you know, one person can come in and be like, oh, I'm the new leader, and yeah. But but the scary thing is with the AI and the Elon Musk and Peter Thiel and, you know, all these, I guess, billionaires that, I guess, have influence. Their intentions aren't good for what they're creating with AI.
4: Absolutely not. Absolutely not. And we've got our own homegrown local billionaire, Gina Meinhardt, who's been gifting planes to Pauline Hanson and carrying on and trying to build up One Nation again, which is absolutely a nightmare, and you just wonder how are people falling for this crap. But I don't know, they're just playing on people's fear, as I can imagine. You know, whether they're using aliens or whether they're using racism or whatever their tool is to keep people living in fear is, you know, how they like to control them. So I guess we just got to be brave.
2: I got to ask you, Gina Meinhardt, so do you think, because they say back in the day that you'll get your last name for, you know, if you were a Potter, it would be whatever, or... But do you think Meinhardt is because she's mining all the time, or she's just got a real selfish Meinhardt? Like, Meinhardt.
4: I think it's a combination of the two. Yes, a heart that only believes in what's mine, and certainly all that money she's made from mining and destroying Aboriginal land, and she's apparently decided to start up her own charity. As a child welfare thing, which is also particularly scary.
6: Sounds dodgy, especially with all the connection to politicians and children these days. I'm not a fan of that one.
2: So
4: that's why
2: you should donate to us, because at least you know where the money's going. It won't go to some big, fancy, you know, organisation that the money doesn't really go, or like 1% of it goes to where you think it is, but yeah.
4: Yeah, that's right. So everybody out there, donate to 3CR at 3cr.org.au or give us a call on 94198377. 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
2: Yes, yeah, so last time I put on Rich White Straight Men from Kesha, Ruling the World, and so I thought I'd follow it up with Spaceship.
5: Fantastic. Thanks, Adama.

insignificant. I'm nothing more than recycled stardust and borrowed energy.

0: Hello, you're listening to Resonant Frequency Radio here on 3CR, and that was a track suggested by Adama by Kesha. What was that called again?
1: Spaceship by Kesha, yeah.
0: Awesome.
2: Amazing. And we got up to a bit of mischief on the weekend. We've been running a course, a six-week course, down at the Collingwood Neighbourhood House called No Set Doctrine. And part of that was to look at art of resistance and to actually make some art of resistance. And we had a bunch of canoes that had been loitering around the neighbourhood house for way too long and everyone wanted to get rid of so they could build a greenhouse. So we decided to paint the canoes up as flotilla ships, and we took one to the city on Saturday morning and put it at the steps of Parliament. Had the tunes cranking, lots of amazing Abric tunes from a girl that rocked up and slayed on the DJ front. And then we pushed it with an IKEA trolley all the way to Flinders Street Station, and then over to the NGV where we floated it in the NGV moat. So that was quite hilarious. But it was also, I think, quite a very powerful visual, you know, statement about the flotilla, about the prisoners, and also in solidarity with the people that have just come back from the flotilla who are really pushing the government to, you know, investigate these crimes against prisoners and against themselves and are actually making some incredible traction. So big shout out to the Freedom Flotilla crew.
3: Yeah. Ooh.
2: We love you. Thanks for going hard.
3: Yeah.
2: Yeah.
3: I did notice, though, when yous got down on the ground and went into the handcuffed position, Flinders Street went quiet.
2: Mm.
3: Very quiet.
2: Until the Krishnas came.
3: Well, yeah.
2: And drowned us out. Yes. Yeah, I think, you know, it's really, you know, the things you can do with art and the power that, like, that kind of visual image has, you know, I think it's, yeah, it was a really good experiment. And there's a few people, or one woman, that it was the first time coming on an action in her new wheelchair. So, yeah, it was a great adventure. And we went, yeah, all the way and left it in the moat to float.
3: Yeah, because that lady was really nasty down there.
2: Oh, yeah, we ran into a couple of Zionists at the NGV.
4: Had an Israeli following us, screaming at us at one point as well.
2: We did. So, you know, we're obviously making a bit of traction there. We're upsetting the right people, not the wrong ones.
1: I want to do one with you, Izzy, where, you know, Gina Meinhardt comes along, and I think I showed you a video where overseas they've got, like, all the rich people and they're eating, like, babies, you know. Like, I think it would be really cool to do, like, the whole Epstein files and, you know, bring light to that, because they're trying to squash that massively with, you know, war. Like, yeah, but... Yeah.
2: Yeah, all the rich gorging themselves in a giant feast, was it?
1: Yeah, well, it's shocking how much, you know, they don't even hide things anymore. It's like literally, what is it, Trump's name is in the Epstein files more than, well, Harry Potter is in all of the Harry Potter books, and Jesus is in the Bible. So, yeah, like that just shows, yeah.
2: It says a lot.
4: Well, that's it. They say the dark side, you know, has to give full knowledge of what they do, right?
1: Yeah, so they do it when we're watching movies, and that our brain isn't questioning, is this true or false? So we just take it in. Like, and so then I think it's their way of, if, you know, say war happens, well, they've already put it into our minds, so the shock factor of the humanity and empathy and all that isn't there, so we're already being conditioned to sort of just accept it.
3: Yes, and I've seen one of those at your house window. It was one of your kittens, yeah, and it was staring at me with these laser eyes, going, I'm watching you.
1: Yes, but yeah, so my kittens are some new aliens in my house. But, yeah, so I have four beautiful kittens. If anyone is looking, get in contact with Resonant Frequency. Three boys and one beautiful girl. But, yeah. All amazing personalities, way better than Trump and any of the politicians. So.
0: Most humans, I think.
1: Yeah, well, yeah. Most most animals.
0: Better company.
1: I think we'd be better off at having one of the kittens lead us, you know, than the people at the moment.
2: Absolutely. Yeah. Well, I was going to play a track, one that we played at the boat action by Fatima. Ya Tilin El Jabal, and this track, I think it's the same one, is one that they used to play to the Palestinian, or sing, the women used to sing to the Palestinian prisoners to let them know, you know, what was happening with the resistance, and in a coded way that the prison guards wouldn't be able to hear. So here we go.

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7: 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And we've got a whole lot of stuff coming up at Resident Frequency, in fact, this Friday. Workshops.
8: It's our last workshop, yeah.
7: It is our last workshop from a really epic workshop series, and it's with Kim, who is an incredible grant writer, music, and like she does artist promotion, lots of stuff, and she's helped Monkey Mark promote all his music around the world, and you know, work out you know, funding for things like Crown and Country and his Jamaican album and stuff like that. So, you know, I think it's a real next stage for the artists that are at Resident Frequency to learn some of those skills. We can make the music, but in terms of like getting it out there, promoting it, selling it, getting the money to you know release stuff with a bit of you know all that kind of thing. Hopefully, Kim will help sort us out.
9: So donate. Basically, donate, and you can get a kitten.
10: Yeah. Levitating kitten.
9: Yes, solving two problems at once. You know.
8: Fantastic.
10: Well done.
8: But yeah, just you know, just to reflect upon the workshop experience. We've had one every Friday for the last couple of months, and we've fortunately have had Monkey Mark in the studio last three Fridays, I believe. You know, showing us how to do like the tricks and tips with recording and with mixing and mastering. So we did one last week where we were just mixing or working with the levels, and it was interesting to see how everyone had their own way of adjusting the levels, and there was kind of a bit of subjectivity that was sort of shown through different people's results. So that was a really interesting workshop last week. And Izzy and I got up and did a couple of, you know, about a month ago as well, about speaking truth to power. So it's been a really action-packed last few months with our workshops, and it's finally coming to an end.
10: And yeah. Don't forget, we've had some awesome food.
7: We sure have. So big shout out to Pete, the chef.
11: Yep. Fried ice cream. And
10: deep-fried ice cream. Yeah, that was great.
9: And
10: yeah.
9: Lemon meringue.
7: So I think it's pizzas this week. So come down, come to a workshop, get a free feed, and hang out with all of us lovely folk.
9: Not Pizzagate, but...
7: No, definitely not Pizzagate. Yeah, so yeah, that's from 4 till 6 p.m. This Friday at Resident Frequency Studio at the Collingwood Neighbourhood House. So come on down.
8: Minstasi, I believe you have a track for us.
10: We do. We did a bit of a sound test this morning. It was a bit of a banger. Everyone's dancing. I don't know what the neighbours saw upstairs.
7: 9 a.m. and the party was cranking.
10: So we thought we'd... drop a bit of a track on, State of Return, it's called. Let's have a listen to it.
8: Fantastic.

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0: 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My name's Michael, and today it's a bit unusual. I'm in the studio by myself. I don't think I've ever done this where I've sat here by myself. I've got some clips to play. It's our Radiothon week, second week of the Radiothon, and I'll be playing some clips from the shows from the last year, just bumbling my way through, I think, trying to highlight that that addiction, where addiction comes from, that it can get anybody. You know, there's no set group of people that find themselves to be addicted to substances or their behaviours, And listening to some of the stories of the people who have come into the studio and chatted with us this year, over the last year, and asking for money as we try and support the radio station for another year. So before we do that, I'd like to acknowledge the Wurundjeri people of the Kulin Nation, traditional owners of the land from which 3CR transmits people-powered radio. We'd like to pay our respects to elders past and present, and to acknowledge that the material and spiritual connection of Aboriginal people to this land was stolen from them. Before we start, I'd like to remind you that the Living Free show may involve discussion of topics such as suicide, mental illness, self-harm or family violence. So please practice self-care and care of others whilst listening. As said, I'm in the studio today by myself. It's Radiothon week. We'd encourage you to call up or make a donation to this particular show or 3CR in general, and you can do that by calling the radio station on 9419 8377 or going to 3cr.org.au to make that donation. Every donation helps support ongoing efforts of the volunteers of the station that come in and bring their experience to the lives of others. So I thought I'd start today with a chance to just play some clips of some introductions from some of the shows where we, at the start of the show, we like to ask individuals what it was like to be a younger person and grow, what they would look like when they were growing up. And really that was to highlight that, as said, it's addiction isn't discriminatory. It can get anybody, and whatever your background, it doesn't matter, it doesn't pick people out. So I'm just going to start with an 8-minute clip of maybe five or six different people just talking about their background, and then I'll come back and have a bit of a chat about, well, I'll have a chat. I'll be speaking about my experience around that. So we'll start with this.
1: So my family immigrated from the UK when I was, still quite young. I wasn't quite four, and we felt like a really close-knit family. It kind of felt isolating even as a child because we didn't have, that extended family there. But, my mum and dad, they, did the best for us that they could with what they had. And, like, my childhood was really good early on. I was a shy, awkward child. I enjoyed things like bird watching, and that kind of thing didn't go down too well at school. I got picked on for those sorts of interests. So I naturally gravitated towards, the naughty kids because I felt like I could be safe and protected. I do remember being an anxious child, felt very anxious when my mum would go to work. And I hated going to school in kinder. I remember my mum dropping me off at kinder and hiding under the desk and crying and not wanting to come out because I wanted my mum. I didn't want to, play with the other kids. So I was just an anxious kid from the get-go.
2: Fair enough. What were the naughty kids into? What were their kind of hobbies?
1: I don't know. They were more, at that stage, they were more like the bullies. Because I felt like if I stuck around with them and I wouldn't get picked on because they'd target, unfortunately, the weaker.
3: Vulnerable people.
1: More vulnerable, yeah. So that's the sort of kids I was hanging out with in school. I did have other friends that weren't bullies that were into more, nerdy topics, hobbies like myself. Yep. But I always gravitated towards the bad kids. Yep. Yeah.
4: Yeah. Yeah, look, I
3: I think when I first got sober, my childhood was full of woe and it was full of hardship. But looking back from this perspective, I had a pretty good childhood. You know, I came from a pretty standard family. There was me and a sister, a mum and dad, and, you know, I had access to all the things that I wanted. You know, I had a good education, and when I decided I loved horses, which many young girls get to that point in their lives, I was like, Mum, I want to go to pony club. And Mum and Dad scratched around and they got me some riding lessons, which was incredible. You know, I played a lot of sport and, you know, was pretty good in school. And yeah, there was no great crime in my family or no great traumas or anything like that. There was, you know, normal sort of dysfunction and arguing and stuff like that. But generally, I think we were a pretty normal family.
4: Thanks, Michael. Not an alcoholic. As I look, my childhood wasn't particularly dysfunctional, I don't think. There was, I was born in Hobart in the mid-60s, and we moved around a lot with Dad's work, my father's work, and, you know, I wasn't in Hobart for long, then we moved to Launceston, and then you got transferred to Warrnambool. So I came to the mainland when I was, you know, pretty young, but there was still kind of family, you know, extended family in Tasmania. You know. So moving from, like, even then it was from kindergarten to school. We stayed in Warrnambool for, oh, I don't know, 3 years or something, as I remember, as a child. And
5: growing up as Lisa was actually quite confusing. You know, I acknowledge that I am somebody in recovery today. However, I grew up in a household that was far from recovery. My mother had the illness of addiction, and unfortunately, she didn't ever go into recovery and lost her life to this disease. But as a young person growing up in that household, it was pretty chaotic, very unmanageable and really, really tough. So I was born in Sydney. We came down to Melbourne when I was two. Dad was a high-powered pharmaceutical rep, and Mum chose to be the dutiful wife at home. And I think for Mum and Dad, they were a couple that perhaps thought they were a good fit until they weren't. You know, Mum started drinking very early on.
6: Well, I had a couple of parents that were problems with alcohol. I certainly felt like I was different, you know. I felt less than. There wasn't a lot of love shown. There's no hugging, I love you. So there's no encouraging of self-esteem and self-worth and things like that. So I felt different, and I didn't feel like I could talk about, bring up issues and things like that, you know, and I felt less than as a child.
0: So brothers and sisters, big family?
6: Yeah, I had a sister that's a year and a half born after myself, a brother that was born 6.5 years after myself, and another brother that was born 14 years after when I was born.
0: Wow. Okay. So, and you grew up in Melbourne? Did you grow up in?
6: I grew up in the country.
7: Thanks, Michael. I'm one of the rare people in Alcoholics Anonymous who had a very loving, alcohol-free, supportive, you know, environment to grow up in. And I thought that when I came into Alcoholics Anonymous, I was just like a really good person with an alcohol problem. But actually, over the time in recovery, I've like started to realize

0: class. Although my mum and dad always made us feel like we were poor, and we weren't poor looking back on it now, but they always made us feel like we were poor, and so I always felt a little bit different. I went to Templestowe Primary School, and I always felt I didn't quite fit in. I wasn't in the in crowd, but I wasn't with the—I had to say—loser crowd, but the nerdy crowd. I was sort of caught in no man's land, and I think I carried that for in the teenage years. Yeah, I just didn't quite fit in with people. I tried to. I was a good sportsman. I played a lot of sport. Pretty good at most sports that I tackled. Not academic-wise, I struggled. Yeah, school was a struggle. I didn't find school easy and was too frightened to ask for help.
1: Oh, it was great. I had a fabulous childhood. I learned to read when I was about 3, and there were always books in the house because I had older siblings and we had a library. And I was the youngest in a big family, and I had a very, very happy time as a reading child. Yeah, it was good.
2: So you grew up in Melbourne? Did you grow up?
1: No, I grew up in country Victoria, and my parents met about 3 minutes after the war, and then they married and had a lot of kids, and they never had any money. I don't know how they did it when I look back at it as an adult, but my childhood was very, very trouble-free.
3: I'm old now. I can't hardly remember, which is really a bright spot. I grew up in the southern suburbs of Melbourne, very middle class. Catholic mother, very religious, and an immigrant father who I've kind of figured might be a bit of a rat bag, and I reckon it was his war zone. That was the best way of putting it. But you know, I've been sober a long time. I've had a lot of time to think about my childhood, and I reckon I lived a double life right from the beginning. I was an altar boy at one thing, and then involved in scouts and sports and all that sort of stuff, and then I learned a way to steal, you know, bob a job in scouts. I learned a way to manipulate the money and steal the money. That's pretty much the way I lived, and be nice one way and then shifty as soon as the back was turned, and getting out of trouble was, you know, and was a great feat of what I did, you know, and yeah, that two-facedness, I reckon. That's how I grew up, and, you know, and...
2: Yeah, that was just a small chunk of people that had come into the studio during the year and just explained what their upbringing was like. And, you know, starting with Lucy, who talked about, you know, the fact that she was anxious and she felt like she didn't fit in. And Lisa talking about having such a good, you know, a good childhood and had access to a good life. And Don, you know, talked about moving around a lot, and another Lisa, it seems to be a Lisa thing. Lisa, you know, talking about having a family history of addiction. And Rick, the same, talking about having a family history and felt different. He was isolated in his own mind. And Lucy talking about the supportive environment that she came from, but the disease that she had with life. And Chris talking about the fact that it come from a normal middle class background, but he always felt different and he didn't fit in. And Lynn talking about her normal upbringing that was trouble free. And then John talking about the war zone and the double life that he led. And that's been my experience with you know, addiction, is that I go to 12-step fellowship and I listen to the stories, the background of the stories of the people, and they're all so different. They're just, everybody's so different. So, that's what our show's about. It's about, you know, knowing that anybody can come along and listen to the stories and listen to it on the radio. And if you've got, you know, a problem with addiction, that there's a solution that's on offer for anybody with any sort of background. So just going to play some stuff about the Radiothon.
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And but the outcome of that is that they've raised our budget this year, and we're scooting along with that. And you know, if you'd like to donate, you can call the radio station on 94198377, or you can go online at 3cr.org.au. You know, I'd like to thank some of the people who have already donated to the show this year, and you know, we'd like to thank Lucy for her donation, and Rose, Kay, Don, Ken, Andrew, Heather, Jackie, and Mark, and I'll come back and thank some more. You know, we're sort of more than halfway to our target, and really thank the people who've already contributed. But keep it coming. You know, we've got a bit more to go, and the last bit was talking about the 3CR family. I had an experience this week. I had an opportunity. And Mike, I came to 3CR. I've been interviewed on this program a few times over the last sort of 10 or 15 years. And at the end of 2024, Bill interviewed me again. And my life has changed dramatically from where it had happened. You know, the first time I was interviewed was probably about 2010, 2011. And then again, at some time around about 2016, maybe about 2019, and then 2024. But life has changed so much since I gave up drinking in 2008. And found a solution to the problem of feeling all the things that those people explained about being anxious or not quite fitting in, that feeling like a square peg trying to fit itself into a round hole, and isolating myself from other people, and living so much inside my own head, and my thinking. But I had this experience, through that addiction, I really disconnected myself from the people around me, especially the people I cared about. And what that meant was I stopped caring about people. And I knew, I never felt connected. I always felt just a little bit on the outside. And last, as part of the Radiothon, when we had the launch of the Radiothon, one of the longer time people here at the radio station got up at the launch and talked about the thing that happens in the radio station of people coming into and doing their show, and it's the only thing they sort of contribute to the radio station. And I love being here. I love coming to 3CR. I love coming into the front door and smiling and seeing the faces of the people here who are so passionate about what they're doing. And it's infectious. It's just so infectious. And I wanted to know how I could contribute more. And I felt like one of those people who came in and dropped in and did a show and left. And I was offered the opportunity to answer the phones last Saturday night for radio programs that I never listened to. And my head had me thinking, I'll have plenty of free time. I'll have plenty of free time to do some other stuff whilst who would be listening to jazz on a Saturday? And who would be listening to Hot Damn Tamale, or who'd be listening to Shake, Rattle and Roll, or who'd be listening to Blues with Feeling, and who would be listening to these shows? And I was wrong. I was just so wrong. I had just had the best time. I've got to say that I'm not really a big fan of old people, but it seems that I've got a lot of old people in my life at the moment, and I'm about to turn 60 and I don't think of myself as old. But I had this experience of just answering the phones to these people who rang up and said, you know, it's Saturday night and this is the only place I get to listen to music that I like. And, you know, those were people who didn't have access to the internet. There were people who didn't, who didn't have access to the music they wanted, but they knew where they could hear it. And they had a regular thing that they did on a Saturday night. And that night, last Saturday night, they had someone they could ring and tell someone about it. And the connection I felt, which is the exact opposite of what addiction is about. You know, I'm sitting there with people, listening to people I have never met. I'll probably never meet them, and feel connected to them as they tell me their story and a bit of background. And they've been donating for this amount of time and that amount of time, and they've been listening to these shows, and they're loyal to people like Werner and Mark who are presenting the shows on the night, and the blues crew came in that night. And that's been my experience of coming to 3CR, is that I feel part of. And it continues to grow my recovery. And I have the joy of actually coming here to present a radio program that offers people hope.
and you know, 3CR, you know, it's been going for 50 years, and this, I think that you know, I know that I was looking for hope when I had to face the decision of, did I want to live or did I want to die? And that was where it came to for me in 2008. It was, do I want to live, do I want to die? And I really wanted to live. I just didn't know how to do it. And I tried so many different things. And I've got to say that Alcoholics Anonymous wasn't my first choice. You know, I haven't met many people who come to Alcoholics Anonymous and go, actually, you know, I've got a drinking problem. What I'll do is go to AA. It's a place of last resort. I've tried everything else and nothing else has worked, and what I'm going to do is go to this place where they, you know, it looks like a cult, and it's got the word God up on the wall, and it looks a bit scary, and no, they don't understand what I'm going through because I'm so unique and terminally unique in that case, you know, that I'm thinking this way, I'm feeling this way. I don't share with other people how I feel or how I think because I know the thinking isn't right. I'm completely self-centered. The world is all about me. Alcohol comes first. Alcohol just comes first. And coming to be able to contribute here as a volunteer at 3CR has changed my world in the last 18 months. And I'm unbelievably grateful. And I get a chance to show that gratitude by giving back a little bit. So, yeah, we'd encourage you to, you know, to donate. You know, did you know that all 3CR donors receive the best gift, the joy of giving to their community? And, you know, and the radio is made by real people, for people. And, you know, and so I'm reading some of these things out and they touch my heart as it's happening. So we might play some music and then come back and have a little bit more listen to people's experiences of finding hope in their recovery from addiction.

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8: 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So join the legacy. Before the break, we heard John Butler, and I play that song every time I'm on the radio. He covers all the addictions, whether it be television or whether it be your phone or whether it be, anything, gambling, food. And that's what we want to do. We want to talk about the fact that we have on this show. We know that people suffer from addictions to behaviours that rock their moral code. I know for me, my experience was that when drinking was the thing that I always felt a little bit uncomfortable. I couldn't tell you what was wrong, but I knew that something wasn't quite right when I grew up. My experience was that I learnt to lie at a really young age, and it helped me to fit into some friendship groups and do some stuff when I was really young. I laugh about the fact that my mother would send me down the street to buy her cigarettes, and I couldn't come home without saying that I'd been swooped by a bird or nearly hit by a car, or say something that made my life look a lot more interesting than I thought it was. And I knew it was wrong, and in the pit of my guts I knew that dishonesty wasn't the way to go. But I got a group of friends by making up stories, and at the end of my primary school years, I still had some brain cells at that stage, and I was living out in near Lilydale, and I got a scholarship to go to a private school in St Kilda, and my mother was never going to be able to afford to send me to a school like that, and I joined a bunch of new friends. I made a whole bunch of new friends at the age of 12, and I started those friendships in lies as well. And then I played a game for the rest of my life of, I hope those people never meet those people. And that just takes so much energy. And my experience was that I found alcohol. I always felt guilty about the way that I behaved, about the lies that I told, the way I lived my life, trying to fit in with other people, the facades I had to put up, all the masks I had to wear to maintain, because I never felt that I was enough. And that Michael being Michael was never going to be enough for those people, and I didn't know any better. And what I found was when I had my first drink of alcohol, it just changed me, absolutely just changed the way I felt, and it changed the way I thought, and it gave me the ability to not care. And I found that the guilt that I feel from being dishonest dissolves in alcohol. And my experience with alcohol from the very first time I had it was that once I drink, I can't control how much I drink. And if I could be my my stuff is that if I could be a couple of drinks drunk all the time and just take the edge off, I would be a couple of drinks drunk all the time and just take the edge off. But every time I have a drink, I get drunk. And it started at the age of 13 or 14, and you know, it just got worse. And I changed my life to suit the way that I drank. That's a common experience that I hear from people coming into the studio and talking about their you know, we'll talk about alcoholism today, but you know, their alcoholism, that once they start, they can't stop. They may want to stop. They don't have any intention at all of being drunk this time. You know, they've got important things to do. They've got a wedding to be at, or they've got a work function. You know, my experience is that I couldn't go out for, you know, the boozy lunch with the people I worked with. I couldn't go out for drinks at lunchtime because, you know, they were going back to work. And once I'd had a couple of drinks, I wasn't going back to work. I was going to play pool or pinball machine or find something else to do, or I'd rock back up at the office or wherever I was working, and I would be smashed. And you know, it doesn't lead to a good career path, and then I've got to make lies up around it again, or not showing up for work. And you know, alcohol just in the end just took over my life. So yeah, that's the reason for our show, is that if you've had that same sort of experience, whether it be alcohol or drugs, or you know, it could be sex, it could be gambling, the thing that where it gets in the way of all the ways you would like to live your life, you can listen to this radio program and hear people share those same stories. They're not water cooler stories. When you go to work in the morning on a Monday and people say, hey, what did you do on the weekend? They go, well, I wet the bed. You know, that isn't a common story, but that was what was happening to me on the weekend. It was getting out of control. I was drink driving pretty much every day at the end of my drinking. And, you know, I put my kids in the car because I didn't want to leave them at home when I had to run out and get more alcohol, because there wasn't a choice about whether I was going to go and get more alcohol. The fact is that I'd started drinking and I couldn't pull up, you know, and everybody came second to that desire to have more. This physical thing that happens in my body that makes you have to crave more things, and then I do things against my morals, and I feel worse and worse about myself. And I've got that negative voice in the back of my head that's telling me, hey, you're a piece of shit. Oh, you know, normal people don't do this. You're not right. And that just drives it even more. So, yeah, that's the reason for our program. If you have those sort of feelings, then maybe you can listen and hear other people talk about those things and say, you know what, there is something on offer to this hope that you can recover from that sort of position. Because it leads us, you know, I knew that I wasn't going to drink myself to death. The chances are I was going to drive my car very fast into a very slow tree. And there's lots of examples around that where you see flowers at the bottom of trees in the middle of nowhere, and you wonder what happened there, where people just got to this jumping off point and they've gone, I can't live with it and I can't live without it. What am I going to do? And that's an unbelievably hopeless place to be in. But there's something on offer to people who are feeling like that, that they can find a solution to that problem. I have no idea what that, you know, when I got there, I had no idea what that would look like. But I tried psychologists, I tried, you know, counselling, I tried controlling my drinking, I tried doing all these different things, thinking I'll just manage it better. If I just manage it better, if I just manage that relationship that I'm burning to the ground at the same time, and if I could just be a better dad, and if I could just be this, or I could just be that, everything, if I could just line the ducks up, everything, I wouldn't need to drink the way I drink, and I just couldn't change the way I drank. So we'll hear some stories of hope a little bit later in the show. We've got some clips of people talking about what it looks like now, and we might we'll read some more donations and say thank you to the people who have come in and have donated to the program. I'd like to thank Wayne, my brother-in-law. Thank you very much for donation, and to Jenny, and to Amanda, and to Daniel, and to Susan, and to Jill. I have to turn the page. It's really impressive. I'm really thankful to the people who have donated to the show. Siobhan, Grace, and I'll read out some more a little bit later on. So, you know, 3CR is unique, and so are you, and our listeners, and our community. You know, the 3CR is made up of a bunch of people. I come here because there's so many different people who are doing, you know, the thing that they're passionate about. And I may not agree with all the things that they have about on their shows, but the enthusiasm, I'd love to ride the coattails of the enthusiasm of the people here. And it just gives me a lust for life. And it gives me a whole heap of new opportunities to connect with people that I would normally not have anything in common with, I thought, and I was wrong. So we might play some more music and then come back and listen to some stories of hope.

0: 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Before the break, I just shared a little bit about, you know, my experience of getting to Alcoholics Anonymous, and in a place of complete hopelessness. I was 41 years old, and I'd been in a marriage for 17 years. My daughters were 11 and 8. I had a moment of clarity during some school holidays in June of 2008, where I saw that they were scared of me. And I'd never seen it in their eyes, but there again, I was drunk at 9 o'clock in the morning, as I was, you know, just because it was 9 o'clock in the morning on a weekday. I happened to have a weekday off, and they were there. And I was drunk at 9, you know, and what looked like to get drunk at 9 o'clock in the morning for me was, you know, I'd drink white wine, but I have to get that first one in me. I have to, you know, I'd never drank beer, and it was too early, much too early to be drinking spirits, and I'd have a white wine and have to mix it with lemonade or something just to get it down me, orange juice or something just to get it into me, and my body would reject it. My body would want me to gag it back up. My body's screaming at me, don't put it in me, don't put it in me, don't put it in me, and I'm just doing anything I can, because I know that once I get the first one in, the second one will go in okay. And that was what the end of my drinking looked like. You know, I was a daily top-up drunk. You know, I was drinking, I joke about how much I drank. You know, I drank, I think I told the doctor, 3.9 litres of alcohol a week. And they went, it doesn't sound like a lot. And I went, you don't understand. It's a 700ml bottle and it's 40% alcohol, and that's 280ml of alcohol. And you multiply that by 7 and that's 1.96 litres of alcohol. And then I'm drinking, you know, 10 litres of red wine a week, and that's the 1.3 litres of alcohol. And you add the, you know, the 1.95 to the 1.3 and you've got 3.2 litres of whatever alcohol, bugger the stuff that's been mixed with it. And I can't stop. And through going through a rehab for me, and then being introduced to Alcoholics Anonymous at that particular rehab, I heard people get up and tell stories that were like mine. You know, I heard people talk about crashing cars and having run-ins with police and fighting and violence and things like that. And that wasn't my story. I didn't have that stuff. But this guy got up at a meeting of Alcoholics Anonymous and he talked about how he felt when he was sober, and he talked about how lonely he was, and how he didn't fit in, how he, when he was sober, he hated everybody. And when he was sober, he just didn't fit in, and he couldn't talk, and all he did was think and have these unbelievable plans in his head, and just spent all his energies just thinking. And I just sat there and went, wow, there's other people who think like I think. I just didn't know that existed. And I thought I was just different to everybody else. And through a process of surrender to the fact that, you know what, I'm never going to be able to control the way I drink. If I drink, I'm going to get drunk, and therefore that I need to make a decision to not drink, and I need to find a way to not do that. And Alcoholics Anonymous, you know, isn't a program that shows people how to not drink. It doesn't show me how to stop drinking. It shows me how to stop drinking through, and the solution to that is thinking of others. And it's not something I'd ever tried before. I was so focused on me. I was so selfish. I was so dishonest. I felt bad about myself because of the actions that I was taking in my life. And AA's shown me a way of living that allows me to connect with other people. And I'm going to play a clip now of some, you know, stories of hope of what looks like today for the people who've come into the radio station throughout the last year. And there again might be about 6 or 7 stories of short clips of what their life looks like today. Yeah, so what's it look like now? Like, what does life in Alcoholics Anonymous look like, and then life outside in the real world as well?
1: Life's life. It's like my that wife came back and stayed, so we've been together 39 years now, married 37. Those kids have grown up. That 1-year-old boy is now 36. Mm. Daughter's 40, and they've had their struggles, but that's okay. Everyone has struggles. And life today, you know, AA has allowed me to be a really good dad and a really good grandfather and a really good son and a really good husband, all those things that I never knew how to do.
2: I know people say, oh, God, you know, you go to a program and you have to work. Well, yeah, I'm sorry. If you want to get well, you actually do have to work for it. You've got to take a lot of action and you've got to do things that are the most uncomfortable things in your world. But the benefit from that and the outcome is that you get to live a life that isn't ruled by your fears and isn't ruled by, feeling judged.
3: I'm understood. You know, everywhere in my everyday life, I feel misunderstood and all that sort of feeling and stuff. And in AA, I walk in there, and as soon as I'm honest, instantly people pick up on it, and I feel like I'm with my people.
4: Mm.
5: What it looks like now is great, and that's because I've done stuff to stay sober. I remember that day that I had that insight into what my future would be, and I rushed into a meeting that I was driving to, and I said to an older sober woman, please help me get through the steps, because I hadn't done the steps, the 12 steps of recovery. And so she said yes. We went through the literature together. We read about recovery and we did those 12 steps in order. In case it's of use to you to know, since I did the steps, I haven't had a drink. I haven't had a craving for a drink. I don't think a drink will fix anything in my life. And I live life without that thought that a drink would help or make things better.
4: I have a life today, and that's because of recovery. And I have to continue to do recovery to keep what I've got, you know. And because when I came into recovery, I had nothing. I was suicidal. I owned nothing. Yeah. I didn't have any self-respect, dignity, self-worth, you know. And now I can be a person of integrity. I can actually do what I say.
0: What does your life look like now, and what has Alcoholics Anonymous done to allow that?
6: I have a lot of the same things in my life that I had before, I suppose. You know, I'm lucky enough to have had relationships repaired with, you know, my family and lots of friends and lots of communities I was a part of before, sports clubs. I live in a similar area, but Alcoholics Anonymous has made me grateful for all of those things. And I was one of those people that would roll their eyes at all the speakers that would say, I'm a grateful alcoholic. And I'd be like, gratitude, give me a break. Oh, my God, go write a list. But I am a grateful alcoholic today, and I feel gratitude about some of the smallest things.
7: Being an NA then sort of comes with a responsibility to help others. So how's that work in your life?
8: Early days, I've got to be really honest. You know, I thought I was helping others, but I wasn't. Very selfish individual. By nature, I am selfish.
7: Yep.
8: It's only recently where I've really understood the meaning of being useful and being of service and showing up for others. And that's been a game changer as well, because I spend a lot of my recovery in my own head and telling my first sponsor that I was helping others and getting out there and making phone calls. But really, I was sitting on my bed in a dark room vaping, which I don't vape anymore. But so to actually genuinely get off my backside and get to meetings and talk to newcomers, make phone calls. I've just started sponsoring a couple of women, just thinking of other people and not myself. It's really shifted my recovery for the better.
7: Yeah, because I think the other thing is, once you try and share your recovery, it helps you to put your own recovery in perspective and what's important and what they need to know. You're sort of thinking about them, but trying to explain it, you've got to know it yourself.
8: Absolutely. It did. It forced me to pick up my game and actually get recovery.
7: Yep.
8: Yeah, I actually have to have recovery to be able to talk recovery. So that's been a game changer.
7: Yep. Yeah, that's right.
9: And I can fast forward it. I'm somebody that couldn't read and write when I come to AA and learned to read and write and end up getting 2 degrees. But, you know, I started to live a life that I couldn't do or never wanted to do anyway.
0: Yeah.
9: Like, you know, get a job, hold a job down, pay rent, pay bills, all that sort of stuff people do naturally happened in that point.
0: Yeah, wow.
9: So basically I'll fast forward to the next, to the 25-year point, you know, and you know, and
0: so that's 2010. 2000, yes, 2010.
9: There you go.
0: God, you're an old man.
9: Yeah. And basically, I'm, you know, my life has improved. I've got a life today. I had a life, you know. It's just, I hear it in the rooms, oh, it's not the life I chose, but it's a life, and it's still not the life I would have chosen. But, but you know, I've got this, I've got a partner, I've got kids. And I've
0: not even kids anymore.
9: Sorry?
0: They're a bit older than kids now.
9: Yeah. Yeah, well, that's, they're adults now.
0: Yeah. Oh, hang on, just, I want to talk about, so I know you. So, okay. So people think that we come to AA, and then the drinking's all, like, we've got to separate ourselves from it. But I'm watching your T-shirt. I know you, you know, you hang out in places that alcohol is served. Like, that's my experience with you, is that we go and see bands. We do things like it. We haven't separated ourselves from the life of people who drink. There's, talk about that.
10: Yeah, well, that's exactly right. Yeah, because I'm always been into a fan of music, and I like live music. I like to support local music. I like, you know, international, you know, that I'm of an age where, you know, it was through the punk, alternative, post-punk, all that kind of life, world, yep, music. And I go out and see those bands and, you know, classic rock bands, and it's always been there. And, you know, it's something that's quite fulfilling and exciting, and you know, I can do that sober. And then there's people that are around in those situations that drink, and you know, we can go to licensed venues. I can go anywhere along, and also I see a reflection in them that, you know, how I don't want to be at times too. You know,
0: apparently they've just changed the carpet at the old bar again.
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0: 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Today, really, we've been just talking about recovery in Alcoholics Anonymous, and just heard some stories of hope from the people who have come out the other side and were living a life beyond, you know, their wildest dreams. And you know, my experience of that is that they told me I could have a life beyond my wildest dreams, and the only thing that's changed is my dreams. Life has improved because what I thought was important just is no longer important. And I've found that, you know, connection to others is the solution to the problem that I suffered from. And I get that by coming to 3CR and being here as part of the team and the crew at 3CR, but also belonging to the team at the Living Free Show. You know, I love presenting the stories of other people and listening to their, you know, stories of hope. So I hope that you've enjoyed doing that. It's coming up to tax time, so all donations over $2 are tax deductible. So where would you rather put your money? Where would you rather put your money? And, you know, NAM has one of the greatest music scenes in the world, and 3CR is a key part of that creative ecosystem. 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And I'd like to thank you for listening, if you've been listening. You can listen to one of our podcasts. This will be up and running probably in the next week. And I hope you'll join us again next week when Anne will be presenting the show with a guest from Al-Anon. And coming up next, we have Balanoir, The Spirit of Wah, hosted by Uncle Talgum Choco Edwards. And join Uncle Choco in The Spirit of Wah on a journey of belonging and movement through sing-alongs and yarns. 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And stay tuned now for more Radical Radio on 3CR. And we'll take it out with some more music.

0: Oh, yeah. Hey, welcome to another Bellamy show here at 3CR. And it's a fundraising, a donation raising for me to keep my show going and for now and for later. Later time, hopefully. And I've got a target of about 970 and about 25% of the way. And how am I going to reach the end of it and reach my target? All my beautiful friends out there and all those who know me, the crazy old fella that I am, I'm here by the grace of the Spirit. And today's show, a show of a difference. I'm gonna do a strip. Hey, a strip for the show, something like that. Sky Pilot. I'm gonna take a piece of something up. If someone donates something like that, and
1: we'll start with your hat. We'll take the hat off.
0: Yeah, how about that? Hey, take me hat off. And we had a bit of Daddy Cool there. We're going into what was it? AC/DC or what?
1: You want a peace treaty, didn't you?
0: A peace treaty. I want a peace treaty for all my friends and people out there, for the crazy way they've been, what I've done. Yeah, I've hurt people.
1: So keep the donations coming,
0: yeah,
1: people.
0: Yeah.
1: Uncle Chock's about to.
0: Yeah, I'm

way back in the dream time, when the earth was new, the spirit spoke to the people. It put in charge the Mimi man, in charge of the world today.

0: What did we just play then?
1: Mimi Black Bella
0: Music. Mimi by Black Bella Music. I used to play that a lot, Black Bella Music. Yeah, there'd been no ring in, no called in to start my another journey of healing and start the journey of raising fund for my show. 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Talk back 0394190155. So those numbers, you can get in touch and put in some money toward my balance to keep my show going, and remember, it's tax deductible or something like that.
2: It's tax deductible.
0: I don't know much about these things, but
2: the number is 039-419-8377. So keep the donations coming.
0: Keep them coming. Yeah.
2: It's me, the Sky Pilot, Kerry Nullius here.
0: I haven't taken anything off yet, Sky Pilot. No one's interested in me. What's happening out there with my mob?
2: Well, if they can see you with their mind's eye, I think.
0: Mind's eye, unbelievable. Yeah.
2: What do you want next?
0: Cause a bit of cause. Cause things happen. Cause something don't happen. Cause you gotta donate to my show.

0: Donate now, hey? Cause, if you're going to a good cause, if you're cause, if you pay $7 you need.
1: Cause I lost my job.
0: Pay some money in.
1: 2 weeks before Christmas.
0: Come on.
1: I lost my job.
0: Pay some money in.
1: 2 weeks before Christmas.

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To Molly McDonald, neon lady, beauty's that which obeys.

0: and Willie Thompson. And give a medal to replace the sun. Of Mrs. Annie Johnson.
1: Caused by Rodriguez, and I've got a special guest on the line at the moment who is going to help me get to my quota of to get to my target here at 3CR, the best station in the city. 50-year anniversary, eh? Unbelievable, 3CR, and us why we've been here that long. And I've got Uncle Coach, are you there? Uncle Coach. You're there, man. Oh, good. Ah, there you are. Good. Yeah. How are you? Hanging in there by the hair of the chin, Unc. Yeah, I've been in and out of hospital so many times. They think about renting me a room out there, I think. Yeah.
2: You got over your illness, getting
1: over there, brother. Yeah, they've found some of the things. I've got a hernia. I've got the thing that if I'm not in, a funny name for the thing in the stomach. Digalagalagalagalagalagalagalagalagalagalagalagalagalagalagalagalagalagalagalagalagalagalagalagalagalagalagalagalagalagalagalagalagalagalagalagalagalagalagalagalagalagalagalagalagalagalagalagalagalagalagalagalagalagalagalagalagalagalagalagalagalagalagalagalagalagalagalagalagalagalagalagalagalagalagalagalagalagalagalagalagalagalagalagalagalagalagalagalagalagalagalagalagalagalagalagalagalagalagalaga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growing on my lung, and hernia operation coming up, and
2: And, but radio makes you well, it makes you eager to get into 3CR and do your show. But if there's anybody listening out there, please donate and subscribe. What's your show called, Tell?
1: Bellamoire, the Spirit of the Law.
2: How much do you have to raise each show?
1: I've got about 950, and I'm only a little way there at the moment. Yeah. So, I was thinking I'm doing a strip show, you know, and people who want to donate and say something about me taking off something, because I always said I was going to be a big kid when I grow up, Unc. you know.
2: Well, I'll donate $100 to start it off.
1: What do I take off? What do I take off? Me hat?
2: Take off your hat.
1: That's a first thing. The hat it off, Unc. What is it, the bloody basketball on the front of you?
2: So you only got 800 to raise now, and
1: I've got a list in front of me here where there's 140 already put in. All right, your 100, we're off, and running with me hat off, and good to catch up at some time, Unc.
2: You know,

0: currently down on Phillip Island, but yeah. I'll be up next week. But I'll catch up with you face to face.
1: Yeah, yeah. Yeah, the young fella needs something like that, man. Okay.
0: Yeah.
1: Yeah, best luck. Best luck.
0: You take care and all the best.
1: No worry, Unc. All right.
0: All right.
1: And you, yeah, we're all taking care here at 3CR, the best radio station in town. 50 years of in business. And those who have donated for me show already, myself, yeah. I didn't
0: all
1: think...
0: Right,
1: oh, sorry, Unc. I thought, oh, I don't know where I am.
0: No, I'll go now and I'll see you next week, Calvin.
1: Yeah, you get there, Unc. Yeah, for sure,
0: all right,
1: okay?
0: Shut up.
1: Bless you, brother. Yeah, here we go. Yeah, that was Uncle Kut, yeah.
2: Here's a song by Uncle Kut. One of his songs off the album.
1: And, yeah, here we go.
2: With a youth orchestra.
1: Yeah. Caldum Edwards donated $10. Michael Connolly, $25. Thank you, Michael. Your Indigenous Social Justice Association, Preston, $40. Thank you.
3: This

0: gone now, and it's only a dream my uncle Quick had, but hit the nail right on the head there, Uncle. Yeah, how we've got through our part of our journey, stolen journey. I'm a stolen den, and it's good to be connected up with radio. I started at K&D back a while ago, and I've been on radio quite a while, but I haven't got very far. I can always learn the panel, can I? But I'm able to get more people in. I got no call there about taking it. Oh, Uncle Kutch said take off me. That's one part of my journey of getting back to stripping down to. I always said I'd be a big kid when I grow up, and I got to get back to be reborn again. I'm on my journey of healing. And so talk back, 03 9419 0155. You can donate there. 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Donate. Did I read that other one there? Actually, I haven't yet. I've taken a hat off so far.
1: 3CR, yeah. Celebrating 50 years.
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3: In early 1980, Dollar Brand visited Australia, and whilst he was here, he played a special benefit for 3CR in recognition of the station's role in fighting racism in South Africa.
4: So I think our role as broadcasters was quite phenomenal in making those connections with people out there who probably had no other connections with other gay and lesbian people.
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0: Beautiful. Yeah. 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
0: Yeah. Donate online. Oh, yeah. Here we go. Please donate to the Bellamoir. Tell them to tell them of the turnaround. Oh, you got that wrong? Yeah. Here we go with Lionel Rose. Yeah. Pick me up on your way down. 1968, we met when I didn't.

0: Thank you, brother. In the dreaming, and all our family, we got all our family in the dreaming. They're all listening in. They all know what's happening. And yeah, my journey. I keep born. Yeah, thank you all. To those who have donated so far, there's Michael Connolly. Thank you, brother, for the 25 Indigenous Social Justice Association. $40 from Preston. Ria William, I hope I got that right. Ria William from Brunswick. Thank you, Ria. Teresa Grima, I hope that's right. Coburg, $10. Becco. Joseph Malinagi. I hope I got that nearly right. Joseph, at Gardenvale. Gardenvale, eh? Thank you, Annette. Yeah, you. Thank you for all your support, yeah, from Coburg. And Amy just popped in to say hello. Thank you, Amy, from Newtown. And, yeah, keep those donations coming in. And not Amy. No.
1: You said Newtown.
0: Oh, yeah, I know.
1: It's
0: next to Geelong. All these places like that there, yeah. So, keep it on. We're going into a song now by
1: Paul Kelly Special Treatment.
0: Hello, Hillary. Hey, how about a donation, love? And all those around East Brunswick, North Fitzroy, keep that money flowing in. I need to make me limit to get me show going. Hey, go, Paul.

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2: Yeah. Donation time, yeah. And the 4th of July down at Collingwood Town Hall is the 50th anniversary of 3CR. And it's Independence Day. America, I like this song. Yeah. You are my friend. If you're my friend, donate in right now. I'll take a jacket off for you all out there if you're my friend. Oh, here we go, yeah.

0: Got a lot of nerve, and yeah, I'd like to send a cheerio to Bob out there, and yeah, to Ursh and Mum up there at Denali. Yeah, keep on keeping on, eh? And Finn and Gurra there, the little one, Gurra the little you said it before, yeah, little Mikhail. And our and Finn.
1: 3CR celebrating 50 years.
0: Yeah.
2: Throughout the month of June, we're asking you to support fierce, independent and community-controlled media by making a donation to our Radiothon.
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6: 3CR, celebrating 50 years.

tea had been a lot in my life. Since it came back, the 20th anniversary of Camp Sovereignty, it's been a buzz going up there. Met a lot of people, made a lot of friends. There's been good times, some bad times, but I wanted all that, whatever happened. I said at 2006, two children came out of that the protest against the Stolen Stolenbosch Games, the Sacred Fire. I get a bit brainer. And the Sacred Fire has been going on so much longer at this moment than before. Is that a sign? Is that another sign from the spirit that I had a good look at the Camp Sovereignty book, and then I see that lovely building that has been proposed. And I saw the one up there at Mutijulu up at Uluru, the big plan for Camp Sovereignty, and we've got every right to it. Governmenta, we need the money to build an information centre that most of the world, people of the country, would want to learn about the history of this country they are calling home, the land of the lies, the murderers. But get the truth. To get the truth about 3CR, 50th anniversary, that's Bob been here since way back then. Now keep on funding me up here. We got a song going on here. I wanted Bart Willoughby. Have we got him? Bart, Acacia, and beautiful Alleged. I love you.

0: Rock Against Racism. Yeah, I think was that in the late 70s, the 80s? I remember them shows being on. And, yeah, my show is on here, and no one had done... put any donation toward, except I put there, and come on, my mob out there, back me up a bit. A bit of,
1: if they can see you with their mind's eye.
0: The third eye I read in the book in 68 up at Bendigo, the third eye. All right, I'm taking off my shirt. I slowly flip it down my shoulder. Here, I'm taking off my shirt.
1: You're showing a bit of flesh there, huh?
0: Not as much as I used to have, but donate, fill me up a bit more, get me back to where I went back after 109 cases of this 80. Yeah, come on.
1: Donate, please.
0: Come on, donate. It's 248. I've got one more week next week to make up whatever I don't make up today, but stay tuned. 3CR.

flown down. I had it there. Down night, I was flown to the Tennessee. Got the money, take the money. Keep flowing in to fill my target.

got a cheerio out there to Connor, great nephew, Buddha, Cathy, your deadly young fella, and to Marnie, Beck, and Irie. Yeah, how about donating a bit towards me show? Let's start all over again. I'm on my journey of healing, and the show's gonna keep me going. It's 2:51 here, and on a Thursday in Fitzroy, it's donation time for 3CR. It's the 50th anniversary of 3CR. Yeah, donate to both of us, 3CR and to my show here at 3CR. Come on, I ain't seen no red lights popping up with people down here. All right, good-looking people, beautiful people. We're all good-looking. Yeah, hi.

On Monday, I came to Fitzroy. I had to go to Gertrude Street to get my medication to keep me going on. And I was going to say some medication. But, then I went down to Izzy down in Collingwood. And I was going to do this No Jurisdiction song that just comes straight out of my mouth ages ago. But Izzy can't find that one at the moment. But I went down and... I did this talking thing about talking story about. I talked for 38 minutes, unbelievable, of my trip around the world in '68, and that's been recorded, and I don't know, they're the technical one of it, but there'd be me telling and talking. Verbal talk song might be played on 3CR, because I'm never gonna get out of this world alive at 2:55 here at 3CR.

0: 57. Yeah, 2:57. I'm near the end of my show and nearly my the donate time. But I like to thank Living Free, the show before mine, which I always forget to mention. Yeah, and I identify a lot along that way there, and I need something to keep me sanity. And following the show, the National Indigenous News. That's Guy Pilot, and I'm out of here with, what are we finishing off with?
1: Frankie Yammer.
0: Oh, I love Frankie Yammer, yeah. Have a beautiful weekend. Have a beautiful, yeah, look after yourself and find your bliss.
1: We have a technical problem.
0: I'm glad it's the end of the show. We have a technical, it's a technical show. They must be all putting money in, and the spirit working in mysterious ways. Trouble enough of money being donated. Go, Frankie.

and I see the time. How is the only man living in this great land? And I see the time. Young cockatoo and hollow road that become understand.

I see the time. Her seven sisters walk up in this great land. And I see the time. Bobby's changes, color as the sun go down. And I see the time when my father has told me, and I become understand. And I see the time.

0: culture is a protective factor, because when children are disconnected from their families, particularly children in the care system, they've got no one to tell if something's gone wrong.
1: I will say we are watching and we'll be looking forward to an appointment, and we'll be working quite closely with them.
2: When women have safe and secure housing, they can reconnect with their children, families and their community.
3: Not having the bad guy eat Gagi was probably the big one. We had to change that to a bamboo cage. I was like, why don't we put him in a cage instead?
4: Hello and welcome to the Weekly News in Review. You just heard some of the stories we've been following. I'm Karen Durante, and before we continue, I want to acknowledge the traditional owners of the land and acknowledge our ancestors and elders. Advocates for a set of guidelines aimed at reducing the overrepresentation of Aboriginal and Torres Strait Islander children and young people in care say any move to modify its application ignores evidence on what works. The Northern Territory Government wants to make changes to the Aboriginal and Torres Strait Islander child placement principle in the wake of the death of a 5-year-old Aboriginal girl. The final report into Queensland's child protection system recommends making adoption simpler. SNAIC CEO Catherine Liddle says the report's recommendations, if implemented, will disproportionately affect Indigenous kids. I asked for her view on what can be described as attacks on the child placement principle.
0: Yeah, and this one is ridiculous, right? It's misinformed, misguided and ridiculous attacks on the child placement principle, which is a human rights framework that protects children. That's what it was designed to do. And it was developed many, many years ago after the Bringing Them Home report, based on findings of that report and with the voices of members of the Stolen Generation informing it. And it essentially says, if it comes to a point where intervention is required, then the first thing you've got to do is work with the child's family to look at where a child should be placed safely. And then it works through a whole heap of different things that ensure that children remain connected to their families, remain connected to their communities, and remain connected to their culture. And again, these sorts of things backed up in massive inquiries like the Royal Commission into Institutionalised Sexual Abuse Against Children, that found that culture is a protective factor, because when children are disconnected from their families, particularly children in the care system, they've got no one to tell if something's gone wrong.
4: What's the evidence say in addressing the overrepresentation of Aboriginal and Islander children in care?
0: Oh, look, it shows that if you partner with Aboriginal communities, Aboriginal families and Aboriginal organisations, you can radically change that trajectory. There are already examples in Queensland where the number of children out of home care has passed parity. What that means is you are less likely to be removed from your family if you are Aboriginal in those particular jurisdictions. Now, again, they're only tiny subsets. It isn't the story at scale. At scale, the number of our children entering out of home care systems is disgraceful and is nearly 50% right across the country. We also know that, since, say, in places like Territory, less than 17% of those children will be placed with an Aboriginal carer or a kinship carer. We know that those children, and I'm only using the Territory as this example, we know that less than 5% of those children will ever be reunited with their families. But those stats start to change, and more importantly, when we're talking about stats, we're talking about children. The story for children changes when you're working with Aboriginal communities and Aboriginal families and Aboriginal organisations. You get much better contact with families. Children are able to learn their stories. They're able to go home. Their families are strengthened. And that's what you want. You don't want children in out-of-home care systems. You want children safe at home with their families and with their communities able to support them the way every child in Australia should be supported.
4: Back to Queensland now. Of course, Natalie Lewis, her tenure hasn't been extended by the Queensland government. I guess you'd like to see that position filled, that vacancy filled, but any...
0: Absolute urgent.
4: Yeah. Any comments on Natalie's departure and also for potentially who might step in?
0: Yeah, look, Commissioner Lewis was an incredible commissioner. The work she did in bringing children's voices into rooms where they are not heard was phenomenal. She was staunch and she stepped up and she spoke very bravely. But most importantly, her contact with children was genuine and she was fierce in their advocacy for them and she was fierce in her understanding of what really needed to change. Her absence leaves a massive gap and it leaves a gap at a time when we really needed a commissioner, to an Aboriginal commissioner, to respond to findings like the inquiry, because commissioners are accountability mechanisms. They're the ones that hold the governments accountable to their legislation, to their policies and to their programs. Without that voice, we have a massive, massive hole. So it is urgent that the government moves on this. I've heard that there'll be a six-month gap, whether that's just the recruitment phase or whether recruitment doesn't start for another 6 months, I'm not clear on. But it is a massive hole and it's a massive toll at a time when the commissioner's voice is vital.
4: That's Snake CEO Catherine Liddell. With no Natalie Lewis, the only other commissioner who can hold Queensland to account is Sue Ann Hunter, the National Commissioner for Aboriginal and Torres Strait Islander Children and Young People. She says the final report of the Commission of Inquiry into Queensland's child protection system is a mixed bag. While she welcomes some sections of the report, she's concerned there's potential threats to a child's connection to culture and identity. One of the recommendations says the government should simplify the adoption process. The report also found there's no evidence that racism has played a part in child removals. Sue Ann Hunter says that's far from true.
1: The report confirms, I guess, what we already know for years, the system in Queensland is failing our children and that they are really overrepresented within the system. And the report shows that. There's a lot we actually welcome in the report. So we, you know, the focus on family-based care and early help is right, and we love that. But to be really honest, there's parts that have concern because they don't go far enough to uphold the rights of our kids that are in care. The fact that they don't go far enough to uphold the rights of the obligations under the conventions of the rights of the child. That includes the child's right to their family and their identity and their culture. And I guess the inquiry heard more than 1,000 submissions and roughly around 50 of young people. Those families deserve and those children deserve more than a report that sits on a shelf. For us, I guess, watching it is the real test of how the Queensland government implements this. I think we're particularly watching the permanency and adoption recommendations quite closely. And I guess for the Commission, we want to be really clear that where we draw the line, that permanency has to mean stability and belonging for our kids. It cannot become a way for the state to move our children permanently away from their family and their culture. We know that culture is a protective factor, and we know that when our kids are connected to family and culture and country, they just live better and they just do better. And again, if I go back to the Convention of the Right to the Child, they have a right to their identity and they have a right to their culture and staying connected. This report proposes making the Aboriginal and Torres Strait Islander placement principle subordinate to a paramount principle. And there's a recommendation 9 under 5.8 sits there. We don't support that. The principle doesn't put a child at risk. It actually strengthens their protection. Safety and culture are always weighed together. It's never one or the other. So we need to be really clear when the principle needs to be applied properly to all active efforts, not misapplied and then, you know, made subordinate to other. We cannot have Aboriginal and Torres Strait Islander children in systems where they're totally disconnected from their country and community. So that's one for us that we're really concerned about.
5: We're seeing this in the Northern Territory as well, where they're using the same talking points, where they're saying they're taking a road of safety rather than, you know, prioritising,

0: it's concerning in the fact of it come out of the Bringing Them Home report, the Aboriginal Child Placement Principle, because of removals. We can't go backwards in this country. We really cannot. And that's one of the things we'll be honestly looking at within the commission.
1: Yeah, that's right. I guess that would be mean we're going back and we're already trying to trying to push for more of
0: Yeah.
1: these recommendations to come out when yeah, there actually seems to be going back. But I guess the reason I'm talking to you is that a week before this report came out, the Queensland Commission, Natalie Lewis, finished her role. So at the moment they don't have a Queensland Aboriginal Torres Strait Islander Children's Commissioner. What's the process of replacing Natalie, and how long is this, should this take?
0: That's obviously a question for the government in Queensland, but I will say we are watching, and we'll be looking forward to an appointment, and we'll be working quite closely with them. I guess, as you said before, going backwards in this country, I worry that there won't be an appointment with some of the ways this. This report has spoken about, I guess, our children. We'll be watching closely. We will want to work with them. Some of our other states and territories still don't have an Aboriginal and Torres Strait Islander Children's Commission. So they've already got one. It's there. We're hoping that that gets advertised soon. The other thing is we don't want the process rushed just because we want someone in the role. We want the right person in the role. So we're watching and working closely. If the government want to work closely with us, happy to do that, but we'll be watching. And once they appoint, which we're hoping they do, we'll be working closely with them as well.
1: Does that mean, I guess, does that make your job harder when states and territories don't have a children's commissioner, I guess, locally?
0: It does. They do have, I guess WA and the Northern Territory both have children's commissioners, but they're both Aboriginal people in those roles. They don't specifically have a role to Aboriginal and Torres Strait Islander children and young people. I think it needs to be consistent across the country. And it's also one thing that's on my radar as the commissioner, and while we set up this, that we'll keep an eye on what it looks like in states and territories. And I guess we'll always be pushing to make sure there's an Aboriginal and Torres Strait Islander children's commissioner in each state and territory.
2: That was Sue Ann Hunter, the National Commissioner for Aboriginal and Torres Strait Islander Children and Young People, speaking to NERS journalist Adam Evans. A collaboration in New South Wales is changing the lives of Aboriginal women when they're released from prison. Homewood Sisters is a joint program involving Legal Aid New South Wales, Homes New South Wales, and Corrective Services. It's breaking down the barriers that prevent Indigenous women from finding a home when they return to their community. This year, 245 women have been referred to the program, which means it's helped two-thirds of Aboriginal women in custody. Natalie Bradshaw is a senior solicitor at Legal Aid New South Wales. NERS reporter Mark Hides asked her when they have their first contact with the women.
3: When women are in custody, either through corrective services or other pathways, they come to Legal Aid lawyers. And once they come into our services, we then look at how we can assist them, including making contact with Homes New South Wales to resolve any of the housing issues or barriers they have. And we resolve them quickly and efficiently. And working together, we then are able to communicate very quickly back to clients who are still in custody, the outcomes that we've been able to achieve for them. And for many of the cases of the women that we have assisted, they've got very fast results and they've been approved for housing while they're still in custody. It's a really streamlined and efficient process with all agencies working together to get better outcomes for women before they re-enter the community.
4: It's great security and peace of mind for them, isn't it?
3: It absolutely is. Housing is so much more than just a place to live. It's really the foundation for healing, self-determination. It really means that when women have safe and secure housing, they can reconnect with their children, families and their community. It's a really important part and factor to reduce reoffending and all of the other issues that come up when people are homeless and, don't have somewhere safe to live and to be connected.
4: What barriers

0: do Aboriginal women face when they leave prison?
1: So through our work at Legal Aid, we identified really common and reoccurring issues that result in significant and persistent barriers to housing. The system's just not really set up to easily navigate, and that's what we wanted to do in terms of working together to resolve those. And some of those issues are, they can be, you know, really old debts that women have had from former tenancies that they just haven't been able to resolve.
0: So as part of your program, you can go back and fix up their previous tenancy history.
1: Yeah, as part of the program, we've definitely been able to work with Homes New South Wales to go back and look at what we can do to help remove those barriers and the issues that they've had with previous tenancies.
0: What sort of risk can women face if they released from prison and they don't have secure housing teed up?
1: Yeah, so a lot of the women that we assisted had been homeless before entering custody. So chronic homelessness and all of the risks that come along with being homeless in terms of health issues and just connecting to services is a real risk factor. And the other thing, of course, is that so many of the women that we assisted through the project were caregivers. And so one of the risks for women is that they're not going to be able to have children restored to their care. And just that disconnect with family and community is a real risk factor if women don't have housing.
0: Kids are a big factor in this as well, aren't they?
1: They are, definitely. So over half of the women had care and protection issues when we spoke to them. Housing is one of the key factors to having children restored to care. And once they're referred into Legal Aid, we're also able to connect them, if they needed, to family law services as well. So it just was a great opportunity for us to try to provide a holistic and wraparound service for clients once they were referred to Legal Aid.
0: You've had 245 referrals thus far. It must be pretty satisfying work.
1: It has been one of the most wonderful experiences of my legal career to be part of this project. We've had such wonderful interactions with women and the outcomes that we've seen them, the housing outcomes that we've seen in such a short time have been phenomenal. The reach of the project has been just such a highlight as well. We've had such a high reach of Aboriginal women who are in custody across the state. So overall, it has just been such a highlight to be able to get the project up and running, reach so many women in custody, and then to see them get such great housing outcomes in such a short space of time.
0: Can you give us a case study or an example of someone you've helped?
1: Yeah, I mean, we've had such wonderful feedback from clients throughout the project, but there are, of course, standout clients. One client who comes to mind is an older client who had health issues, including heart issues. And I can only imagine how difficult it was for her to be unsheltered during that time. And she has called us since being released from custody. Through the project, she's been housed. She's on the ground floor of a property because she has a heart condition, and she has let us know how safe she feels for the first time, and she's able to focus on her health for the first time. She's got access to doctors. She's just, you know, the stress that's been relieved and for her to be able to focus on being healthy and living in the community and having a roof over her head is just wonderful. I mean, you know, even to the extent that the feedback she's given us is that she thinks it really has gone so far to reduce the risk of her reoffending and ending back in jail. And she actually called us to celebrate her 1 year anniversary of being back in the community and just doing so well. So it's things like that have just been a highlight and such a pleasure to be part of this project.
2: That's Natalie Bradshaw, a senior solicitor at Legal Aid New South Wales, talking to Mark Hydes. The importance of listening to your old people is a central theme in a new children's picture book by two emerging Torres Strait Islander authors. Gagi, the Stubborn Boy, is a retelling of a traditional Torres Strait story, adapted by father and son duo Michael and Elliot Passy. It's a story that Michael grew up hearing on Mer from his aunties and uncles. The Townsville-based authors co-wrote the book together, with Elliot also bringing his love of art to help tell the story through modern illustrations. NERS journalist Rhianna Patrick caught up with Michael and Elliot when they were in Brisbane for the State Library of Queensland's Indigenous Languages Symposium.
3: The concept of that story is because I have so many great memories of sitting on the beach at Zomred, in Zomred village on Mer, having my aunties and uncles and granny and granddads telling me that same story. And I wanted to share that with the wider community. And that's why I got together with Elliot and I thought, let's put something together to share our culture, because we don't really hear of many Torres Strait Islander stories, for especially for young children.
4: Elliot, when you were asked to come on board, what went through your mind about what kinds of pictures you might put together for this story?
5: It's hard because whenever Dad tells a story, the way he tells it is very, I can picture the moments in my head. So there was less trying to figure it out, and I can already picture it. Because that's just the type of storytellers we as people are, but also specifically my dad. So it was a very easy process for me, at least, I feel. Yeah.
4: And did you know much about that story about the stubborn boy? Did you grow up with that story as well?
5: I didn't grow up with specifically that one. I heard other stories, and eventually when I was older, some horror stories that I was too scared to listen to originally. But no, not that story. But when I heard it, I did like it, and I engaged with it a lot because it is related to our islands. And I have actually walked on that same beach and swam in that same water. So there was that connection immediately.
4: Michael, tell me about the story of the stubborn boy. What's the general story and the general message behind it? Because Islander stories always have messages.
3: Yes, they certainly do. And so we've got a young adolescent boy, and what's happening is that he's been told certain things that he needs to do, and, you know, rules that he needs to stick by. And being a stubborn boy, he and wanting to find his own way in life, he decides that he's going to ignore that. What his mother's told him, and it ends up getting him into a bit of trouble. At the end of it, it causes them to have a bit of a life-changing experience, and this is why the moral of the story is a bit like, you know, listen to the wisdom of your elders, because it could lead to a life-changing mistake.
4: How important was it for you as an illustrator to be able to step foot on the country where that story comes from, and how much of what you saw has turned up in the pages of what we get to see?
5: Definitely, I do think it has a big influence. As artists, we use reference images a lot, and you can get a reference image for anything, but being actually there and seeing the nuances of like the sand and how it like moves, and the actual water and the actual fish in it, it gives you a new kind of perspective on things that like a Google image could never. So it really connects you, because I could tell you, oh, the beach is like this or like this, but actually being there is very, very different. So yeah.
4: Michael, when it comes to language, and we've been at the Language Symposium, hearing from others that have been integrating language into what they do and trying to work out how to revitalise, how to maintain language, what did it mean for you to be able to include language in this book, and where does language sit for you?
3: I think it's very, very paramount with the story. Like, we had to obviously use English to reach the wider audience, but just having the traditional names like Dawa, Waye, Nage, Gagi, all of those was so important for the integrity of the story, even Iriomoris. But the best thing is, because there's a QR code on the back of the book, it has me reading the story. So anyone who's fearful of not being able to pronounce the words properly, they can hear the proper pronunciations being done.
4: And that obviously opens it up again to giving language and showing language in a way that young people sometimes aren't exposed to that at school.
5: Yeah, definitely. At least for me, like, I'm trying to learn language, but it is hard because the people who speak it are the ones up at the island. So Dad and I are trying to learn it, but we don't have that like immediate thing. Like with Spanish, you can go Google Translate, or Japanese, but there's not really that connection here. So this is why the book having language words is so important. And we want to see, and if we can get it translated into Creole, and then maybe one day in the future, full language, but just a way to have that tangible way of kids actually hearing the language, speaking it, would be really good. Yeah.
2: That was Michael Passy and his son Elliot talking to Rhianna Patrick. Their debut children's picture book, Gagi, the Stubborn Boy, is out now.
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0: Put us in, coach. Oscar and I are ready to play.
1: And play we will.
0: We will play. We'll play the Radiothon game.
1: Yeah. I've said this before, but it is a bit like a sport. You've got a target. You've got a goal.
0: Yeah, yeah.
1: Try to earn as much money as you can for the station to keep us running.
0: Yes.
1: It's an important goal. It's an important game.
0: You can get fatigued.
1: You can.
0: I've got a bit of Radiothon fatigue.
1: Fair. I mean, you did it all alone last week.
0: Yeah, I did. But we're pushing on.
1: Yeah, we are. We are. And if you want to donate, there's a few ways you can do it. One is by going to, let me just bring it up, give now. Sorry, my phone is a bit slow.
0: Well, you can give me cash. You can put cash in my hand, yeah, and I'll pass it on to the radio station.
1: You can also call 9419 8377.
0: Yeah.
1: If you're not in Victoria, you have to throw an 03 on top of that.
0: Yeah. Hank's down there. He can answer the phone and
1: that's right.
0: Take your call.
1: And we love Hank.
0: We do love Hank.
1: Shout out to Hankenstein. Here we go. So the website you can go to, this is probably the easiest way to do it for a lot of people, I think, is givenow.com.au/CR/the sporting record.
0: Yeah, is that what's called our crowd raiser page?
1: That's right. So
0: it's been quite underutilized this June.
1: Yeah, come on, guys. Help us out here.
0: It's easy. It's easy to do.
1: givenow.com.au/CR/the sporting record. And, of course, you're always welcome to pop down to 21 Smith Street, Fitzroy, where we broadcast from.
0: Yeah.
1: We love seeing faces.
0: Hey, you can do it by text as well. We might even be able to read it because I think the text...
1: The text line is open.
0: Text window is open. It's 04-888-09-855.
1: Now, speaking of where we're broadcasting from, the Sporting Record acknowledges the Wurundjeri Woiwurrung people of the Kulin Nation as the custodians where we broadcast this program and on which much of our local sport is played. We pay our respects to elders past and present and acknowledge that sovereignty has never been ceded, always was, always will be Aboriginal land. And we would also like to celebrate the incredible contributions and achievements of First Nations athletes to this country's sporting life.
0: Hey, Oscar, see this tiny piece of paper?
1: Yeah.
0: It's a very small piece of paper I'm holding, isn't it?
1: Yes.
0: Well, that's got written on it all the people who've donated to the sporting record.
1: Oh, no.
0: Yes, it's a tiny piece of paper. But we need to thank Raya.
1: Yeah, thank you, Raya.
0: We need to thank Inez.
1: Thank you, Inez.
0: Whom we love both very much.
1: Absolutely.
0: And thank them for their nominating us for these donations.
1: Absolutely legendary. Thank you very much. But it is only two people. We need more.
0: And it's a small piece of paper.
1: It is a very small piece of paper. It's
0: So our target this year is $1,800. And yikes. We've got 1,770 to go.
1: We did. I would say we kind of overperformed last year.
0: Yes,
1: not so much. We're never very good at this part of it. During the 2 week, you know, Radiothon special, we seem to be pretty poor at raising funds. But then come November, it's normally November, right? That we
0: yes we do.
1: That we have a garage sale, and you know, people love to shop. So I suppose. Hopefully we can make the difference there. But in the meantime, help us get a bit closer.
0: Yeah, that's right.
1: I don't expect to get the full 1,800 during this program. But, you know, it'd be nice. If, you know, it makes you feel warm and fuzzy inside when you get a text or a note delivered that says you've just raised another $50 or something. Or even $5. It doesn't have to be much.
0: It's good for our spirits. Everything over $2 is tax deductible. We'll give you
1: that's
0: a
1: right.
0: receipt.
1: So I sent in a text last week to John. I wasn't in. John was incredible last week.
0: Thanks for that.
1: That's okay. John was incredible last week and did it all on his own. It's a good show. It's not as fun, though, when you're alone, is it?
0: No. He's talking to the walls.
1: Yeah.
0: Imagining the thousands of people who are out there listening.
1: But I did mention, given that we're not just a show about sport, we're also a show about ethics and politics and how these three things all interlink. We're seeing a lot of that at the moment in the world of sport. But I mentioned that, you know, if you do a tax-deductible donation, it means that instead of funding the things that, you know, we at 3CR aren't very interested in raising tax dollars for, such as weapons, you know. I mean, that's the main one, isn't it?
0: Submarines,
1: yeah. We don't really care about those things here at 3CR.
0: Vessels that could be a weapon.
1: But instead, you can put your tax dollars towards 3CR, which has a huge impact on the local music scene.
0: Yeah.
1: 150 something million dollars is raised every year via community radio to Australian musicians, which surpasses quite substantially any commercial station.
0: Well, you hear stuff on commercial radio, community radio, that you don't hear anywhere else. When I was driving in, there was a program on 3CR. The music they were playing, never heard it before, but it was fantastic. I'll look it up when I can move over and away from the mic. But, you know, and then you had Uncle Teljum just now playing the Ormsby Brothers, you know, if you had a beautiful body, would you hold it against me, that sort of thing.
1: Yeah, it's the whole gamut. Yeah. Hey, good looking. What's been cooking?
0: Yeah, he played that.
1: You joked that maybe he's recently found love.
0: Yeah, well, he's thinking love thoughts.
1: Maybe love is just in the air, and so it might be time for our listeners to show the Sporting Record some love.
0: Yeah,
1: and throw just a little bit of money our way.
0: Yeah, that's right.
1: Anyway, what have we got on the show, John?
0: Well, we're here to talk about sport and the values and morals that. That we can espouse through sports. There's a bit of that. We might play a bit more of our Sam Pang interview,
1: yep.
0: Part 3. We got him talking about... we actually just got so relaxed, we were just chatting about stuff. So that was interesting. So I've chopped a bit, about 4 minutes of that out, and we can play that later on if we want. We've got some songs if we want to play them, you know, we can do that. And whatever else comes to mind. Yeah. Current affairs, of course.
1: Of course.
0: You know, State of Origin, World Cup, all sorts of stuff like that. And, of course, the most historic sporting event of all time. That's how it was billed. The most historic sporting event of all time occurred, was it last week, on the grounds of the White House?
1: On the weekend, I think, yeah.
0: Yeah, on the grounds of the White
1: Trump's
0: House.
1: For Trump's 80th birthday.
0: And also celebrating the 250 years of the United States of America being an independent sort of a country.
1: Mm-hmm.
0: And it was, of course, the UFC Freedom 250 event. What does UFC stand for, Oscar?
1: Ultimate Fighting Championship.
0: Oh, that's right. Is that where they wrestle?
1: It's a mixed martial arts. It's a mixed martial arts. So the idea is that people of any martial arts background can join.
0: Yeah.
1: Although, I don't follow it. I struggle to watch violent sports. I get a bit squeamish when I see any kind of violence. And that one is particularly brutal.
0: So you'd say, you know, if you watch boxing, you could say, well, it's kind of civilized. There's lots of rules and all that sort of stuff.
1: And they've definitely
0: this is another level. Isn't
1: they've
0: it?
1: Definitely done a lot of change. Like when the sport first was developed, it was pretty gnarly. Like there was no rules. People were eye gouged and head butted, and you know it was. Brutal.
0: Is it simulated like, you know, wrestling?
1: No, this is real.
0: Was?
1: So there's some of the people in the first ever UFC event have sustained injuries from that event that they are still suffering from now. Oh. One person is blind in an eye from eye gouging.
0: Oh, dear.
1: Another person has horrible concussion.
0: Yeah.
1: I was actually just listening to something on a state-funded radio station. About this, about the very early days.
0: Oh.
1: And, there was someone kicked in the head while he was on the ground and lost his teeth, and there was teeth in the kickboxer's foot. It's
0: not the place where you want teeth, is it?
1: No, as far as I'm aware, I've never heard of a good reason
0: to
1: have teeth in your foot.
0: So they built on the grounds of the White House, a cage. It's a cage fight, isn't it?
1: Yes, that's right. You know,
0: they don't have ropes like a boxing ring.
1: They call it the octagon.
0: Well, it's an eight-sided. That's the only thing that appeals to me, just the eight-sided ring aspect.
1: You like your geometric shapes.
0: Yeah, I know. An octagon. I like it. But anyway, and there was a big, lots of people there. The president had a front row seat and thoroughly enjoyed it, I suppose.
1: Yeah, I guess so. It was really funny, though, because almost everything that Trump does, it always comes with a kind of a school of sycophants who brown nose him. And so they're interviewing the fighters, and both of them, it felt like both of them had the same script, and both of them had to say, "Oh, and thanks, Donald Trump, the only person who would have the balls to do something like this." And I'm like, that is just such a weird... Look, is it brave? That's what they're suggesting when they say, is it brave or is it just weird?
0: Yeah, well, it's weird.
1: Yeah, I don't know that it's brave.
0: You know, you could have a symphony orchestra on the grounds of the White House celebrating the anniversary.
1: Yeah, absolutely.
0: You know, or you could have a marching band. Americans are very good at marching bands. I love
1: them. Yeah, the college sports always have an amazing marching band, and their rhythm sections are just unreal.
0: Oh. But they chose to have the most historic sporting event of all time. That's how it was built.
1: Yeah. I mean, it's quite a big call when the same country is hosting the FIFA World Cup, which is the biggest. That's probably the biggest. That'd be bigger than the Olympics, wouldn't you say?
0: Yes, and it's expanded, so more countries can be involved in these are the finals, so more countries can be involved in the finals.
1: Yeah, yeah.
0: Isn't it 36 now or something like that?
1: I'm not sure.
0: It's gone from something like 28 up to 36, you know.
1: Yeah, cool. And, you know, that's something that's pretty interesting too. I mean, there's a lot going on in Australia where it almost feels like the Socceroos are one of the best... campaigns against One Nation. Because Hanson had a big rant about immigration and refugees and all this kind of thing on her press club speech, we've got a team full of migrants, four of which are refugees, one of which scored an amazing goal against Turkey on Sunday.
0: Yeah.
1: What was the name? Nestori
0: Irukunda.
1: Yeah. And that's the thing, when our sporting heroes do well, all these kind of, I suppose, I don't know if I should use the term redneck, people who have white supremacist tendencies forget all about it because they kicked a goal for Australia.
0: Okay, now I got a hero. His name's Craig Foster.
1: Yeah.
0: He is, when we become a republic, I think we've said this before, I want him to be our first president.
1: Yeah.
0: You know, he's the man. Anyway, the preferred prime minister of the country, Pauline Hanson, she finally got up and at the press club and spelt out in a speech the One Nation policies. We've sort of they've hinted at them before, but we actually got a long list of policies.
1: It was a very long speech, actually.
0: I didn't see any sporting policies in there. I don't know what the Minister for Sport in the Hanson government will be doing.
1: Well, yeah, they should probably clarify that.
0: But nevertheless, so can I read out what Craig Foster said?
1: Absolutely, I'd love
0: today?
1: That.
0: I think someone, he's responding to someone else who said something he agreed with. So he says this is Craig Foster. "And no one who plays or supports football," soccer in his mind, "and there are millions of us, should be engaging in the demonisation of migrants per se, or wholesale dehumanisation of cultural, racial or religious groups, because the game is built on diversity. Our teammates have different backgrounds, but the same purpose, as the Socceroos would say. Tim Cahill is not less because of Samoan heritage. Sam Kerr, Indian. Nestori, Burundian. Let's go further. Aloisi, Italian. Jedinak, Croatian. Schwarza, German. Lazaridis, Greek. Fowler, Papua New Guinea and Irish. Sussati, I think that's how you pronounce his name, is that young fella who's just decided to play for Australia, Italian. Boss, Geordie Boss, Dutch. Harrington, he's a young fella who's got a big future, Finnish and Zimbabwean. I'm looking forward to seeing him. And the list goes on, says Craig, on and on. Football is multiculturalism. And don't even start with our fans. All Australian, with backgrounds from all around the world. Just look at the crowds at Fed Square, live sites around the country. Everyone should be proud of their roots, and we're all equally Australian.
1: Yeah, absolutely. It's so good to have someone, like, he is really the face of Australian soccer, I think.
0: Yeah, for sure.
1: And to have him, I mean, he's already had such a huge impact on athletes, especially, you know, from refugee backgrounds. He was a big part of getting the Afghan women's team running. He was, you know, he's run, like, sponsorship programs for refugees. I think he had a big part in the a lot of the refugees who are playing at the moment for the Socceroos, well, ex-refugees, I suppose you'd say.
0: Remember that football player who was imprisoned unjustly somewhere? And he wasn't a Socceroo or anything, but he was a keen football player in Australia. And Craig virtually solo campaigned to get him freed and getting him back to Australia. Remember that? I forget the
1: guy's name. I can't remember his name either. But, yeah, he's really a great figurehead for such a, you know, important sport worldwide. So, yeah, I think that's awesome from Craig. Shout out. Maybe one day we'll get him on the show.
0: Yeah, well, he's the top of my bucket list now. Now that we've had the Sampang experience here at 3CR, Craig Foster's my next top of the list.
1: Absolutely.
0: He's a busy man, though.
1: Well, I think that brings us to end of quarter one. And speaking of Sampang, we'll let him take it away.
2: 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I did my time here, which sounds like a prison term, but that's not what I'm talking about. 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And also, when you do donate, just make sure you let the person know or fill out the form and just say that your favorite show is The Sporting Record. How's that, John? Got it?
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4: Palestine is not just the land of the Muslims. It's the land of three people and all people. 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We are saying there's going to be one state of Palestine, the historic Palestine, where the Jews and the Christians and the Muslims can live side by side peacefully.
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3: Yes, there's a couple of ways to donate there, and there's other ways too. 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You can send us a text. I'd love a text message. We'd read it out if you sent one in. 0488 809 855. 0488 809 855.
4: And, yeah, sorry, I was just thinking about... the cash for cans.
3: Yes.
4: And I suppose other ways that we can keep raising money is not just during Red Earthon. It's worth, you know, whether it's cash for cans or you can now become a regular donator. So like say $10 out of your out of your account every payday if you have a payday.
3: The cash for cans is easy and it's a win-win-win.
4: Yeah.
3: You know, we're recycling materials which means we don't have to mine as much, and it doesn't go to landfill as much. So that's a good thing just in itself. But it's pretty easy to just fill a bin with all your cans and bottles and containers that qualify. Mm-hmm. It's got to have a barcode and it's got to say something about 10 cents on it. You'll see that. And then you can find a machine. They're everywhere now, those machines. Mm-hmm. It's like a big container that's been converted into this machine. And you just feed them in. But to donate to 3CR, you've got to have the app. And you scan the barcode on your app at the beginning and then it just sends it on through.
4: Mm-hmm.
3: But if you don't want to do that, you can just go to one of the the depots, there's a few of those around. There's one at North Melbourne, that's a lot I've been to, and there's a few others. And a human being will do it for you.
4: Mm.
3: Yeah.
4: I figure we'll go back to the World Cup.
3: Yes.
4: Our second game. Our first game was against Turkey, where we won 2-0.
3: Yes.
4: It was a lot of fun.
3: Can I say,
4: that's
3: the best I've ever seen a Socceroos team play.
4: Wow. Right. Yeah, yeah. I mean, their defence was incredible.
3: Normally, we've got some good players, but we get a bit leaky in defence and we have a lot of trouble finishing.
4: Mm-hmm.
3: Tim Cahill was great. He's the last of our great finishers.
4: Mm-hmm.
3: But on the weekend, our defence was so solid, nothing got through.
4: Yep.
3: And a lot of that is down to the young goalkeeper.
4: Yeah, what's his name again?
3: Sensational. Beach. Patrick.
4: That's
3: Beach.
4: Right, Beach.
3: Is it Patrick or Morgan? No, Patrick. Patrick Beach. He just brilliant.
4: Yeah.
3: A surprise selection, but he was brilliant.
4: Yeah, yeah. I mean, Popovich has really kind of rebranded the Socceroos. He's intentionally gone young.
3: The only old guy starting was, and he was made captain, was our Scottish 6'6" guy, Sutar. And he was brilliant too.
4: Yeah, and then you see how tall our defence is?
3: Yeah, I know.
4: They're all, 6'3" and up? It's unreal.
3: Yeah, which was a great advantage against Turkey, eh?
4: Yeah, yeah, yeah. Also, though, like, given that we didn't have that many shots on, like, because they, honestly, Turkey had the ball for a lot more of the game.
3: Yeah.
4: But when we did, like, we got 2 out of, 7 shots on or something?
3: Yeah.
4: It was brilliant.
3: How quick is Nestori Irukunda?
4: Oh, man.
3: He's so fast.
4: We've got 5 of the top 10 fastest players in the World Cup.
3: How do you know that?
4: I don't know how they know the running speeds of these players, but they released something like the FIFA socials or whatever released the top 10 fastest players.
3: Wow.
4: And Nestori is number one. And then there's 4 other players from, you know, other countries anyway.
3: Yeah, yeah.
4: And then there's like 4 more Aussies all in a row, I think from 5 down or 6 down, something like that.
3: And when you're relying on counter-attack, you need those really super fast guys.
4: Yeah. So this Saturday, 5 a.m., we'll be playing the United States.
3: Yeah, that'll be hard.
4: It will be, especially because it's their home ground.
3: And they're just as tall as us. They got big guys.
4: I think, though, I really want to beat the United States. And it's just a pet peeve thing. I've got nothing against the team. but they have, in the lead-up, basically as soon as the group stages were announced of who's in each group, they've been laughing like, oh, Australia's going to be a layup. That's going to be easy. And I'm like, who do you think you are?
3: Why would you do that? Why would you say that?
4: I don't know. I mean, it's not the team that's saying it.
3: Oh, yeah.
4: It is more the pundits,
3: okay. You
4: know, the commentators and stuff like that who think we're going to be an easy beat. But I also think it's a bit funny because it's not like America has ever been substantially better than us at soccer anyway.
3: Cool. And look for us, soccer's our third football code.
4: Mm-hmm.
3: And for the Americans, it's probably their second because it's way behind their gridiron.
4: Mm.
3: So, you know, we're equal in that sense.
4: I should also just clarify that the men have never been... we've always been on a pretty similar rank to the men in soccer, whereas the women are probably the most successful soccer team in the world.
3: A word of warning, though. Our group, I think it's Group D,
4: mm-hmm.
3: it's very even.
4: Yeah, you know? No, it is.
3: So
4: it
3: Turkey, USA, us, and even Paraguay. I think that the first three I mentioned are in the top 20. Ranking.
4: Yeah.
3: All right, we're all
4: I think top 30
3: together.
4: We were 27th, and then after beating Turkey, we swapped places, went to 23rd.
3: All right, I haven't seen the latest.
4: Yeah, but no, so we're in the 20s.
3: And Paraguay aren't all that far behind.
4: No. I mean, America did beat them a good, 10-2 or something, or 8-2.
3: Yeah.
4: I think they are meant to be the easiest of the lot. But, I mean, I don't think it's worth ever thinking that any team's going to be an easy beat.
3: True.
4: I mean,
3: this seems to be a particularly bunched up group.
4: Yeah.
3: So you could finish first in the group, or you could finish last.
4: Yeah.
3: It doesn't take more than one bad result to finish last.
4: That's right.
3: So, you know.
4: Yeah.
3: Fingers crossed. What else do I want to say about that? So that was a great game. I thought we played better than I've ever seen an Australian soccer team play. It was great. Blah, blah, blah, blah. speaking of sport and how great it can be, just considering the fact that the USA and Iran are at war. We've kind of signed a bit of a peace agreement, but we're unsure how that's going to go.
4: Yeah.
3: But technically, they're at war. They've been bombing each other.
4: What have they been calling it? Memorandum of Understanding is what they've got.
3: Yes, that's right. Which is sort of a precursor to an agreement.
4: Yeah, it's like we agree in sentiment, in principle.
3: Yeah, and we'll probably sign off on this, you know. So it's amazing that, first of all, they came to America.
4: Yeah, because they did initially say that they'd boycott it.
3: There were thoughts that it might get boycotted.
4: It was a bit of a backflip.
3: Their fans would probably not, if they wanted to come, I don't know if they'd get in.
4: Mm.
3: But also, let's mention that Iraq are playing here.
4: With an Australian coach.
3: Yes. So, Graham Arnold. And they had a draw first game.
4: Okay.
3: So, go Graham.
4: Yeah.
3: You know, fantastic.
4: Absolutely. And it was their first time in decades that they've been in.
3: Yeah.
4: I think that's awesome.
3: Yeah, we love an underdog, don't we? There's several underdogs in this tournament.
4: Well, yeah, there's 4 debutante teams.
3: Yeah.
4: I've got it. We've got Cabo Verde, aka Cape Verde.
3: Where's that?
4: It's in the north of Africa, I'm pretty sure.
3: Okay, right.
4: I think
3: you're right, yeah.
4: I might be wrong, though. My geography isn't great.
3: Côte d'Ivoire. That's my favourite country name of all.
4: Oh, yeah? Okay. is there a close second?
3: We'll have a think about that.
4: Yeah. I think Burundi's pretty cool.
3: Yeah.
4: It's a cool name. Then there's Curacao, which I actually will admit that I had to look up the pronunciation of that, because I've always seen it written and never known how to pronounce it.
3: Well, it's spelt in a way that you wouldn't expect.
4: Yeah, and it even has like an under the letter accent under the C, and I'm like, I don't know what that is. I'm not very cultured, apparently. And then Jordan and Uzbekistan. They're the four teams who are fresh, never played a FIFA World Cup
3: game Uzbekistan, before. Who I've travelled through is Uzbekistan, and they're very soccer mad. They love it.
4: Awesome.
3: They love the game. It's probably their, well, apart from, you know, sports involving eagles and horses, it's probably their favourite sport.
4: Yeah.
3: Call it European sport, if you like. This is favourite European sport. And our guide, I think I've told you before, his name was Horseshit.
4: Oh, right? No.
3: That was his name. That was his name. He got on the bus and he introduced himself. Hello, my name is Horseshit. So we were, Aussies all sniggered a bit. And for the rest of the tour, we loved saying, Horseshit, Horseshit, I've got a question for you. Anyway, he was a great guy. He, big soccer fan.
4: Yeah, cool.
3: And he said to me one stage, oh, he said, Uzbekistan played Australia in a World Cup qualification thing.
4: Yep.
3: And they beat, he said, they beat us 7-0.
4: Oh, wow.
3: So I'm glad that they've qualified.
4: Yep.
3: And for the sake of Horseshit, I hope they do really, really well.
4: Yeah, me too.
3: In fact, they're my second favourite team in this tournament.
4: All right,
3: second favourite.
4: Go Uzbekistan.
3: Go Uzbekistan.
4: And then, so Saturday, 5 a.m. to watch the game. And then we'll be in the studio on a Saturday morning.
3: Oh, we will be, yeah.
4: Do you want to tell us about who we'll be talking to?
3: Oh, yeah. So not only is June Radiothon month, please call up and donate 94190155, but we're also celebrating our 50th year as a community radio station with a licence that Gough Whitlam's government gave us all those years ago.
4: Yeah.
3: So we're encouraged to sort of go delve back into the history of the station and present some relevant stuff.
4: Mm-hmm.
3: So we got Sam Pang to come along and talk about the Margaret Footy Show and his origins here. And as far as I can tell, apart from Mangrook, there were two other sports shows of significance here. I think they might have done occasional things.
4: Mm-hmm.
3: But one was called the David Rees-Jones Footy Show.
4: Mm-hmm.
3: So I found some tapes of that, so I'm chopping up some bits out of that. But the other one, and Juliet Fox was very keen to tell me about this, was called Playing Like a Girl.
4: Mm.
3: Pretty sure that's what it was called. And one of the presenters now lives in Canada, but has agreed to have a chat to us about it. And from the brief email conversation I had with her, it appears that she and her fellow presenter felt that no one was interviewing Australian sportswomen of note. So they thought, right, we'll start a show here at 3CR, Community Radio, and there's a voice that we can give.
4: Elevate, yeah.
3: That no one else is doing. So I believe that's what they did. So I'll be keen to ask her, Geraldine, her name is, be keen to ask Geraldine who they got to speak to and how it was. And
4: I'm actually really excited about that one. I think that'll be really interesting.
3: The trick, of course, was getting time zones
4: sorted
3: out.
4: That's right. So that's why we're doing it on a Saturday.
3: So Saturday morning at 10 o'clock, we'll be pre-recording because for Geraldine, it'll be 6 o'clock the day before. 6 p.m.
4: 6 p.m.
3: So that's sort of convenient for both of
4: us. Yeah, that's a pretty good middle ground.
3: So we'll see how we go then.
4: Yeah.
3: One more thing to say about the World Cup before we go to a sort of a bit of a late half time. I was curious to see there were a few legends playing. Lionel Messi was playing for Argentina and scored a hat trick. Unbelievable.
4: Yeah.
3: Three goals. The goalkeeper for Albania contributed to those three goals. And it was funny. He's the son of a legend who played for France, Zinedine Zidane.
4: Yeah.
3: Right? He's that guy's son.
4: Wow.
3: And Zinedine was in the crowd. He was in a corporate box watching.
4: Yeah.
3: And his son was quite poor. Oh. So anyway, it's unfortunate. But Lionel Messi, he's 38 years old. I looked up how old he was. He's 38.
4: Mm.
3: Hat-trick at the World Cup already. I thought, well, who else is here? So Cristiano Ronaldo is playing for Portugal.
4: Yep.
3: He's 41.
4: 41, really?
3: Yeah, wow. Yeah. He didn't score any goals in their first game, but he's there. He's playing. Yeah. And when he plays, I guess his teammates a foot taller, aren't they?
4: Mm-hmm.
3: Playing beside Cristiano. Yeah. Well, there can be a problem. They can actually feed him too much.
4: That's right. Yeah, yeah.
3: But anyway, well, that's yet to be seen. Luka Modric is playing for Croatia. He's 40.
4: Wow.
3: I used to watch him because he played for Tottenham for quite a long time.
4: Is that your team?
3: Yes. And speaking of Tottenham, Harry Kane's playing, but he's only 32. He's a young man, but he's captain of England. I watched him this morning.
4: Oh, okay.
3: He scored two goals. Scored a brace.
4: There you go.
3: So these old guys, they're important.
4: Yeah, yeah. I think it must be a pretty special moment to see, like, you know, there's so many people who come from all over the world to go to the FIFA World Cup and have their chance to see someone like Messi or Cristiano Ronaldo. Yeah. It must be special.
3: What a thrill.
4: I mean, I remember I was happy just to see Buddy Franklin take the field. I remember going to a couple of Sydney matches, and both times he wasn't able to play. And eventually he came to the Gabba. And he just, you know, a player like that, you know, whether it's him or, you know, Dusty Martin had it as well. Like, there's some players who you cannot not see when they're out there. It's just like everybody's eye is drawn to them. They have that factor.
3: Mm.
4: And I think it must be like that with a Messi or a Cristiano Ronaldo. Yeah. It's pretty incredible. All right, so we'll go to halftime and we'll be back soon.
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0: Has Centrelink made a decision you disagree with? 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
5: Yeah.
4: You can also call us on 9419 8377, and we'd love a text because it means it comes straight to our screen in the studio, and we can read your lovely message and donation out. 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
5: Hey, there's one thing I haven't mentioned, and that's that I played the announcement just a moment ago while you stepped out of the studio, and that we're having a party on July the 4th at Collingwood Town Hall, which should be a lot of fun, sort of just celebrating our history, 50 years, there'll be music, there'll be lots of stalls, and we've got a stall, Oscar.
4: I've booked
5: a table for us.
4: Yeah.
5: And we'll display some stuff, but we will sell some stuff too, which will go towards our tally. So I'll bring along some books. I might display some stuff, but we will sell some stuff too, which will go towards our tally. So I'll bring along some books. I might

0: destroy. But I think they're quite cool. I love.
1: Yeah, they're cool. And they're unique. No one else will have one if you buy one of those.
0: That's right.
1: Well, no one else in Australia.
0: Yeah. And, you know, potentially not anywhere. Like, you wear it for the campaign and then it kind of disappears and you're... So, yeah, you'd be pretty unique and it's a pretty cool thing to be.
1: So we had great fun a couple of weeks ago, might have been a week and a half ago, with Sam Tang Pang here in Studio 2. And we talked about his time here back in whenever it was, in the 90s, working on reception and then for the Mung Group Footy Show. And then we talked about... his new show coming up.
0: Mm-hmm.
1: So called Ground Up on the ABC, Channel 2 or iView or wherever you see it. I got to see the final episode.
0: Yeah, because I've only seen the first.
1: Yeah, yeah. So it's my feeling was, for the first five episodes, that his character, Hugh Chen, is such a likeable guy who's funny and resilient and and long-suffering, because everything that can go wrong does go wrong. And that's the comedic aspect, I suppose. You know, it's just one disaster after another.
0: And you mentioned that it would have been nice to have a bit of relief.
1: I know. I just wanted something to go right for him.
0: Mm.
1: So the last episode...
0: Without giving too much away.
1: Without giving too much away, I suppose I was partly satisfied that something did go in Hugh's favour.
0: Nice. Well, you know, yeah, I think sometimes you need a bit of relief from that onslaught of comedy of errors.
1: Yeah. But you could say, did you like episode one?
0: I did, yeah, I did. It felt very much like the pilot.
1: Oh, yeah.
0: I imagine it'll get a bit better as it goes on.
1: Well, it was setting things up, wasn't it?
0: Yeah, that's right. And it was very much like introducing you to characters, and so it kind of felt, you know... Yeah, as I said, it felt like a pilot, but that's okay.
1: But it's well written. It's witty.
0: Yeah,
1: there's
0: definitely.
1: There's funny lines in there, and it's well acted, so it's good cast. And it's about footy.
0: Yeah, which we love.
1: How much better can you get? Yeah. I tell you what, the funniest things, all right? Look out for these. At one stage, they announced the first six players they've signed, and the names of the players are hilarious. You know how young guys, it's all these... names you've never heard of, and they've got hyphenated surnames and stuff. So have you. You've got a hyphen.
0: I do have a hyphen.
1: But it's just hilarious the way that's presented. So that's a good moment.
0: Yeah.
1: And then another point, they introduce the coaching panel.
0: Okay.
1: And, you know, these days, in the old days, you'd have a coach. But now it's the whole coaching panel. You've got the forwards coach, the midfield coach, the reserves coach, and this coach and that coach. So they introduce the coaching panel. And it just goes on and on.
0: Oh, right.
1: It's hilarious.
0: Yeah, cool.
1: It's hilarious.
0: Oh, good.
1: Anyway, so that's that. I've chopped up another bit, 4 or 5 minutes of our Sam Pang interview. By this stage, we were getting pretty relaxed. And I think our microphone technique went to pot.
0: Yeah,
1: because I was just leaning back talking. I forgot all about what I teach our trainees about how to speak into the mic. So it goes up and down a bit, so I apologise for that.
0: That's all right. I'm sure I've
1: corrected a few bits.
0: I can even try and
1: keep
0: edit
1: it
0: in the while we play it.
1: Because Sam was Mr. Professional. He was right into the mic all the time. Yeah, but, you know, I'm speaking into the side of it. And
0: well, he did do a bunch of years as a pro on Breakfast. So.
1: Yes. And you and them were sharing a mic, so that's hard, you know, because you don't want to be bashing heads like soccer players, you know, going for a header.
0: All right, so this is part three of Sam Pang interview.
1: Yes. Good times. Apart from footy, are there other sports you love to watch?
2: A big basketball fan?
1: Yeah.
2: Yes, NBA.
3: Do you
2: basketball.
3: Have any, are you going to watch this final series, or have you been watching it?
2: I've been watching the playoffs, and now, I think game one was today, John. There you go. Today being Thursday, yes. And so I'm a big basketball fan, and I used to like the cricket, but that seems
1: it's
2: to
1: changed,
2: just that's yes. I used to that 1980s West Indian cricket was the one for me.
3: Golden era.
2: Yeah, golden era. You'd be too young for that, Em, wouldn't you?
3: No, come on. I know a little bit.
2: That team was my favourite team. Viv Richards and Clive Lloyd and
1: incredible.
2: All that. So cricket just, I don't know, feels like it's a bit, I think I'm comfortably saying I think it's a bit diluted now. There's a bit too much of it.
1: This show is called The Sporting Record, and it's a bit of a pun because we

0: We like to play records that are sports related, and but we basically a sports show. Is there a particular sports song that you love or that fires you up?
1: Well, every now and again on Front Bar, we play songs from an album called Footy Favourites.
0: Oh, do you
1: remember Footy Favourites?
0: I've got a couple of copies. Yeah, yeah. A
1: couple of copies.
0: Yeah.
1: Like well,
0: the Timmy Watson.
1: Tim Watson, I think singing.
0: Danny Boy.
1: No, Ruby.
0: Ruby.
1: Don't Take Your Love to Town. That's Tim Watson's song. These two are looking at us going, what are we talking about? The Footy Favourites is a crazy idea where must have been in the 80s, they got 12 players, one from each team, to sing a song. And they're on the front cover, Footy Favourites.
0: In their jumpers.
1: In the jumpers, and they all sang a song.
0: Yeah, and they're all terrible.
1: All terrible. I think Mark McClure.
2: Any of them in tune at all?
0: No.
1: Oh, no. No, it's so bad.
2: Yeah.
1: They're so bad.
3: My dad has this terrible idea, in my opinion, where he thinks that every team on their off-season should get choir lessons. Oh. So that way, after the game, when they get into the little ring, they can sing in harmony and snap their fingers. I can't imagine anything worse than having people who already are not going to be able to sing to be like. I prefer it when they yell rather than be almost good.
1: Yeah,
3: it's like a crooked picture frame. It's like I just need to fix that.
1: Yeah, I think the after match singing of the song. I think the four of us would probably be desensitized to the idea of how crazy that actually is. I don't think there's any other sport in the world where at the end of it they just go in and start singing a song.
0: Good point.
1: The idea that they've just played it, you know, they've combat and you know, they've gone to, you know, it's so hard, it's such a hard game. And the idea that afterwards they celebrate by getting around and singing a little song is actually, you know, absurd.
0: But you really notice it when you're watching the AFLW and when the girls get together after the game and sing.
1: Just better in tune.
0: Fantastic.
1: Yeah.
0: They are.
1: Yeah.
0: They're in tune and they're harmonising and they're passionate and enthusiastic about it. They're fantastic.
1: Yeah, it's a good point.
2: I've seen a few Americans starting to discover AFL, so they'll like post their reactions to watching an AFL game, and part of that has been them watching the post-game song, and all of them are just honestly flabbergasted. They're like, what are they doing? They're just in a little huddle singing together. Like, can you imagine like NFL players like coming around like having a little sing? It's nuts.
1: Nuts.
3: There is a unfortunate end to something similar to the song. The netball used to do this thing where both teams would get around together on the court and put their hands in. So the winning team would say good things about the team that just lost. Like, oh, really good job, guys. You know, really, really competitive or whatever. And then they'd go, hip, hip, hooray, hip, hip, hooray, hip, hip, hooray. And I thought it was beautiful. I mean, the hip, hip, hooray was a bit silly. But getting together after the game and kind of putting that combat you talk about to the side. But they decided that it seemed a bit childish. And I'm really sad about that because, like, that's almost as silly as the singing, but at least it's positive.
1: I thought they were doing – I think there must have been a sport where they get three cheers for the umpire. I think maybe we used to do that in juniors.
0: Junior footy.
1: Junior footy, three cheers for the umpires. Yeah. So both teams would come together. But I didn't know about that netball – side of things where they're just...
3: And this is in the super netball...
1: Oh, really?
3: Like the professionals. Wow. They only finished it maybe a year or two ago. Yeah. And I think that's sad. I think there was a nice little...
0: Sporting thing to do.
3: Yeah. Well, three cheers to us. I still maintain that. They should keep the... At least the... Good job, guys, even though you lost. You're really cool.
0: Well, they're good at doing high fives and hugs after a game.
3: That's true. That's
0: a fairly common thing.
3: Yeah, yeah.
0: So that's nice, you know.
3: Yeah, yeah.
0: You know. I don't know what I was going to say then. Anyway, so that was just us chewing the fat with Sam Pang after the serious issues were dealt with.
3: He was really generous with his time.
0: Yes.
3: And I said this last time, you could tell that he was really, you know, the nostalgia that crept in from coming back to where he started, it was really obvious. It
0: and
3: was
0: in
3: nice.
0: Hindsight, because it was a day of promotion for him, promoting the show, you know. So I suspect, in hindsight, he scheduled us last in his day
3: in order to be
0: so
3: able
0: he could just relax and take his time.
3: Yeah, and you know, community radio, you get a bit more freedom with that. You know, a lot of the time it's just 5-minute slots. here and 10 minutes there.
0: Oh, yeah, yeah, for sure.
3: But on community radio, we can do what we like, really.
0: That's great. Got the freedom. Because we're not beholden to advertisers or anything like that. We rely on donations and subscriptions, don't we?
3: That's right. And again, that's why one must subscribe. Sorry, not subscribe, donate to keep us on air. $300,000 is our target. And don't get me wrong, that's not a small amount of money. But just recently there was a university station, I think it was at Macquarie. One of the Sydney universities had a radio station, and it was funded by the university and I think another someone else as well. I think it might have been another university, and one of them pulled their funding.
0: Yeah, well, things are tight for universities. They're not getting the funding from the government that they expect. And so
3: but
0: things are tight.
3: They were on around $600,000 a year, and that was with two donors.
0: Okay.
3: I think two different unis, but definitely one uni and someone else.
0: Yeah.
3: So they're on about $600,000, and by pulling one of those donations, it threatened the whole the whole radio station. Whereas we're bare knuckling it with $300,000 and producing great programs.
0: Well, I've been there. I've been in their studio up in Sydney. With my friend Stuart Coop, so he invited me in, and it's nice, but it's not as nice as this place.
3: No, this has an amazing character. I always say that our panel where all the knobs and buttons are looks a lot like the TARDIS. I think it's from the '70s, isn't it?
0: Oh yeah, 3XY.
3: That's right.
0: 3XY. What's it called when
3: fire sale almost they upgraded
0: and we grabbed it
3: yeah absolutely.
0: But it still works. Our techs are fantastic. They keep it rolling.
3: Cheers, Raya. It's a special place, and that's why we always say you should come in. 21 Smith Street, it's a really warm environment.
0: We have an open day at some stage during the year, and
3: we do
0: studio tours,
3: and I also think it's such a fascinating looking building because it's an old printing press. So it has these weird kind of elevated floors that kind of roll up the, I don't know, it's odd, but it's really cool.
0: Yeah, that's right. We make it work. If you come to our garage sale in November, you can do a studio tour then.
3: Yeah. We've done that last time, didn't we?
0: Yeah. Some of our neighbours were rapt to come in and have a look.
3: Yeah, to finally see what's going on.
0: Goes on. We've got time for a couple of sporting things.
3: Absolutely.
0: Australians doing well on the international stage.
3: Hit me with it.
0: I want to mention Luke Tuckwell. He's a cyclist, young cyclist, for Red Bull Bora Hansgrohe team,
3: okay,
0: which is a big team. He just competed in it used to be called the Critérium du Dauphiné. It's a race in France, 8-day race. But it's got a new name. It's now the Tour Auvergne-Rhône Alpes.
3: Okay.
0: But yeah.
3: So it goes through the Alps?
0: Most people know it as the Critérium du Dauphiné. Yeah, lots of hills and things.
3: Mm-hmm.
0: Up until the second last day, he was winning. He was in the yellow jersey. He was riding really well. And he got overtaken on the last day, but came second in this big race.
3: Yeah,
0: which is a fantastic result for the young Australian guy.
3: Hell yeah! Good on you, Tuckwell.
0: So Luke Tuckwell,
3: shout out!
0: Look out for him. I should also bring up the state of origin. I thought you would have brought it up. First,
3: I mentioned before the show that it's hard to be interested in NRL but not invested when you live in Melbourne, because no one talks about it. Like, I forgot that it was on last night. I went out to...
0: But it was here. It was here at the MCG. I know.
3: And I went to my friend's house, and we had dinner, and had a lovely time. They met my newborn baby.
0: Oh, beautiful.
3: Yeah, it was great. I hung out with the dogs that I used to live with for 6 years and introduced them to the baby. It was really lovely. And then on the way home, and my friend, she lives all the way out in Altona Meadows. So it's a bit of a trek for me coming from Preston. But on the way back, they took us through the city. And I see these New South Welsh supporters with their blue dreadlocks. I'm like, oh, no, I missed it. But the result was pretty pretty damn good for us Queenslanders.
0: I flicked across a few times and was watching bits of it, and Queensland were just scoring try after try. It was great. Mm. Yeah, so they won easily. I don't know the score. I think it was 40-something to 14, 14, something like that. Yeah. Yeah, it was a convincing win.
3: And that's great. Also, because I'm pretty sure, if my memory serves me correctly, the final game, the decider, will be in Queensland at Lang Park, which is a great stadium. And I don't know, I have a little... I don't love the way that they tour the State of Origin, personally. Like, it's fine, I'm not going to lose any sleep over it, but I feel like it is such a Queensland... New South Wales thing. Like, no one else really cares about it.
0: Yeah, but it's the best of three. So where are you going to play that third one, you know?
3: No, we've always alternated in the past. It'd be like one year one state has two, and the other year the other state has two. But at least they've put, because it used to be the third game would be in Melbourne.
0: Mm-hmm.
3: Before, because it used to always be Melbourne as well, and then they've recently started touring it to South Australia and Western Australia. But at least now that if you know, like we've had two games and there's a decider, which is always the most fun, at least it goes back to a state.
0: So it's 1-1 now, isn't it?
3: That's right.
0: So the third one will be the decider.
3: Yeah, and last game, look, we were doing pretty well in game one, ended up losing. But to be fair, I feel like we got a lot of the wind taken out of ourselves when they sent someone off. I don't know much about the rules, because they're new rules that I haven't kept up with, because I've always been an AFL fan first. And so when you move to Victoria, it's really easy to forget that NRL even exists. So I don't know exactly how the new rules work, but I think it was a shoulder barge that hit head, and, you know, someone had a concussion, so they got, both players were off for the rest of the game, but we weren't able to replace ours, so we were down a player.
0: Oh, yeah.
3: And that really, you know, and I'm not saying that it wasn't the right call, it very well may have been, but it certainly, we looked like we were going to win the match until that happened. So I guess I'm glad that we've been able to come back and, you know, follow through this time. We had a point to prove, I think.
0: That's right. Well, I'm looking at the clock and it says 4:30, but the clock I'm looking at is not the actual clock.
3: Well, we've got 20 seconds, so I suppose that's a good chance to just remind everyone to go to givenow.com.au/CR/thesportingrecord. Donate what you can. We love you, and you will hear from us next Thursday. All the best.
0: Stay sporty, hey?
4: But you also had people that were very fine people.
5: Very fine people on both sides.
6: And the aliens would mind meld and give them the technology. They're bad aliens.
7: So
6: are you surprised the Nazis were influenced by demons?
7: No, if demons are real, I would definitely think they'd be on the side of the Nazis.
6: Yeah.
8: McDonald's is connected to the Clintons. They chop up the bodies and put them into the sausage and hamburgers. People are being cannibalized. Look it up.
9: And I'm watching CNN talk about this as violent white nationalist protests. We have done everything in our power to keep this peaceful, you know?
10: It's Pepe's become kind of a symbol.
11: Welcome to Yeah Nah Passeran, a show about fascism and its gravediggers. I'm Cam Smith.
12: And I'm Andy Fleming.
11: And this week we are joined by Kels from the DFW Support Committee. Kels, thanks so much for coming on the show.
13: Hi, thanks for having me on, y'all.
11: I guess just to begin with, we've got you on to talk about the Prairie Land case in Dallas-Fort Worth. Could you tell us a bit about what the case actually involved for our listeners who might not be familiar with it?
13: So on July 4th of 2025, some folks went out to Alvarado, Texas, which is the outskirts of the massive DFW Metroplex, to Prairie Land Detention Facility, which is where they have been holding ICE detainees for deportation. And obviously, most people around the U.S. are familiar. That's not a good place to be held. And so they went out on the 4th of July to show solidarity with the people who were imprisoned. during this noise demonstration where people were shooting off fireworks and chanting pretty standard, typical things. The ICE agents placed a call to the Alvarado police. Lieutenant Gross, who is Alvarado Police Department, showed up. Within about 3 seconds of arriving, had pulled out his weapon, aimed at the back of an unarmed protester who was fleeing. And somehow he ended up injured. They say it was a bullet fired from Benjamin Song. We don't agree. Looking at the evidence of the video, you can see this person fired into the ground. But at any rate, everyone who was at that facility, even though they had been dispersing at the time, were arrested and subsequently charged with terrorism, with using explosives, aka fireworks, on 4th of July, and a litany of other charges such as riot, placed in custody at Johnson County. And then subsequently, not only were they arrested, but other people also. There was a massive net cast down by the federal government. Daniel Sanchez, who is currently was found guilty of concealing documents, dropped zines off to my house, and that was considered him concealing documents, simply having reading materials. The feds kicked in my door on July 6th, and other people were accused of helping Song escape. There are people who were tortured into collaborating. There have been people who were just picked up for deleting people from group chats, who are currently out on bond, amongst other random assortments. So everything has just been a massive overreach by the US government. And now, after the initial federal trial, 9 people went to trial. 2 people took non-cooperating plea deals. Several people, I believe 4 people, had taken cooperating plea deals, but our 9 who went to trial were found guilty of almost everything that they were charged with. The only things that they were not found guilty of were attempted murder. There were 3 charges of attempted murder. Only one actually stuck, which was Song allegedly attempted murder for Lieutenant Gross. The 2 ICE agents had been thrown in as attempted murders, even though they were not even close.
11: Kels, you mentioned that there's this disparity in terms of what the prosecution alleges the injuries were and what the evidence seems to show. Surely that would all be cleared up when the details of his injuries were tendered in court. Could you tell us about what that disparity is?
13: So largely, his medical records for the injuries have been sealed. What was not sealed was the photo of the injury that they're alleging happened. In the photo, it looks like a big scrape towards the back shoulder. Initially, there was a lot of sensationalism of police officers shot in the neck. But if you were to shoot someone with a high caliber rifle in the neck, they would not be out of the hospital in 3 hours. He was patched up and sent home. We saw some of the body cam footage of one of the officers that reported after everything had happened and Gross was sitting in the car, and you can hear the officer say, "You weren't shot, you were grazed." So there was an injury allegedly caused by Song, but it was, if you see the photos, it's superficial. I've gotten worse falling on a pool deck. So I personally don't see it, but obviously this is a fascist-run state. They got a story. They're going to absolutely howl that a cop was injured.
12: I guess one of the other kind of remarkable factors about the case, apart from the numerous holes in the prosecution, is that they also allege that the defendants were members of something called a North Texas Antifa cell. What purpose do you think is served by the prosecution in alleging that, and how does it play into the broader panic that the Trump administration has been trying to engender?
13: Yeah, the right wing has been trying to make arguments that there is this coordinated Antifa group for years. When one of the journalists started doing research, we found out that the FBI in 2018 looked into someone because they had a DFW Antifa Twitter account. They closed that case. There was nothing to be found there by the federal government's own admission, but they still have very much wanted to paint scary Antifa, and it's Texas. A lot of leftists in Texas, unlike other places, do own guns. So we're like a particularly scary boogeyman for them to try to go after. And I think that's part of why they, when they saw the chance in this instance, they absolutely jumped on it and took it, because a lot of people are who are more sympathetic towards people fighting fascism are not so sympathetic when you have weapons involved. I don't go one way on the or the other on that. I'm not going to judge someone for bringing that. Again, it's Texas. Everybody owns guns here. So I think part of it was they were trying to get bigger charges and make this into a scarier thing than it was.
11: Kels, could you speak a bit about Black Bloc and how that played into the case? Because it seemed like that the idea that there was this conspiracy of Antifa's hinged on the fact that everyone was all clad in black. In fact, people weren't.
13: Yeah, in a traditional sense, Black Bloc is very anonymous. Everyone is all dressed up entirely in black. You have your face covered. You have your hair covered. There's not a lot of identifying features. You can see in the video evidence that they finally released post-trial, Song had on a bright green covering. One of the people was in a spaghetti strap tank top and some jeans. Someone else was in just a random t-shirt and jeans. So not very Black Bloc, but they were definitely trying to evoke this sense in the media of these anonymous, scary, terrifying people are out there waiting for you covered in black. When you actually see it, that's not true. If someone was in Black Bloc, they wouldn't be in a tank top.
12: Kels, at the time of conviction, or the convictions that were obtained in March of this year, former Attorney General Pamela Bondi said that Antifa is a domestic terrorist organization. How does this rhetoric around terrorism inform the case? Because it was my understanding that under US law, there's no such thing as a domestic terrorist organization, or relatively few laws through which domestic parties can be prosecuted for this sort of thing.
13: Yeah, there's no such thing as a domestic part of the terrorism. You either are a terrorist or you're not. So what that kind of does is it enhances everything, especially for sentencing, which is coming up. But it also enhanced security during trial. All of our people were basically put into solitary confinement when they weren't at the courthouse. One person, because of the risk assessment that they had under those terrorism charges, was shackled into like a wheelchair and wheeled into their cell. They were not allowed to walk because they were considered a high risk. So a lot of it is the continued fear-mongering, even though legally it's just an enhancement. It would be the same sort of, the supporting terrorism charge is the same sort of thing if you had given money to any foreign organization that the U.S. considers terrorism. That's what they're charging this under.
11: I assume organizations like the NRA have been coming out in support of the defendants?
13: No.
11: No.
13: You would think that would be like very useful and we wouldn't be opposed because we're like, there's a fun little game that Texans play every 4th of July called Is It Fireworks or Is It Gunshots? Because it's not uncommon for people to shoot in the air during 4th of July. It's not uncommon for there to be a ton of illegal fireworks. You're not supposed to set them off, but everyone does. And they're very visible and the cops don't care. So in the trial, when they were like, oh my gosh, people weren't even turning around because they heard gunshots. Yeah, dude, it's 4th of July. All of us hear those noises for 2 weeks, like the week before and the week after. This is not terrorism to have fireworks. One of the notes in trial was one of the cooperating people mentioned that one of the fireworks went off in his hand and he still has a hand. So these are not massive explosives. These are like bottle rockets that random kids do shoot at each other. Was it a great move? No. Don't let fireworks go off in your hands. But very clearly, these are not explosive devices.
12: The other suspect device that the authorities obtained was some zines. I think you referred to them earlier. That seems quite remarkable that someone should be arrested and prosecuted for possessing or transporting zines. What's going on in that case?
13: Yeah, so Daniel has been like a longtime friend of mine and is an immigrant who is here. And he was in the process of naturalization. And his wife was one of the people who was picked up at the protest. And he was like, hey, I don't feel super comfortable with my political stuff right now. I'm going to toss it. And my roommate and I are like very big book and zine collectors. We have 6 bookshelves worth of stuff. As most lefties tend to do, we hoard all sorts of reading material. So I was like, oh, don't throw it away. You can drop it off at my house. I'll love to read your notes and see whatever you have because sometimes people have different stuff. So he went and he dropped off the zines and some of his art because he's an artist over at my house. My roommate took it inside. We didn't even open the box yet. And then I was going for a walk to decompress, finding out my friends were like kidnapped by these awful people. And 2 FBI agents pulled up behind me in an unmarked car, hit lights. And I was like, oh, what the hell? And I don't know if I still have the link, but one of the neighbors across the way filmed while they had me detained at a children's park, like a play park. They had 4 SWAT team members and an armored vehicle outside of my apartment. They knocked on the door, then they broke the glass, threw in a flashbang, and kicked in the door all over a box of zines. And those zines that they took out of my house after completely trashing it were considered concealed documents. And so he wasn't concealing any documents. These are readily available political speech things. We are supposed to have that under free speech protections, but they instead used it as a lot of fear-mongering about. One of the zines was a review of the movie Midsommar. But it was like, the satanic death cult is real. Yeah, that got thrown out there with no context, amongst other things that were in there. So even though that was his stuff that he was giving to a friend and had nothing to do with his wife, none of that was hers, it still somehow is prosecutable to have those things. And we know because he got convicted of having those things.
11: 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We're currently talking to Kels from the DFW Support Committee about the recent Antifa trial in Texas. 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We would really appreciate it. All right, back to Kells.
12: I guess the thing about the prosecution is it takes place in a context in which there's widespread resistance in the United States to ISIS depredations. Presumably, it's intended to have a chilling effect on anti-fascist activity, but also opposition to ICE.
13: Yeah, I would make that argument. And I feel like the reason that they came down so hard was to set a precedent, like a legal precedent, because none of this has ever really been tried before. They've edged a little bit with Cop City of like, how far can we push the established law to fight against left-wing resistance? But this, they saw the opportunity of, it's a notably red area. It is very right-wing in the systems that it has. Most major cities in Texas are Democrat, liberal kind of havens versus the rest of Texas can be a little sketchy. But this particular area is one of the only major cities that has a strong Republican backing. So they saw they had the right justice system. They had a Trump appointee as the court, the two judges that were available to take this case. Both of them were appointed by Trump. And they had the scary weapon situation. So they took this as, oh, we're going to have an easy win. And now you're seeing other protesters being criminalized heavily for things that they probably wouldn't have pre-trial where there was a win. A lot more people are getting swept up. So I feel like this was a test case and now they're getting what they want, so they're running for it.
11: Kels, could you speak a little bit about how the trial actually went? I was surprised to see that there was a mistrial over a blouse at one point.
13: Yeah. So I was not allowed to be in the courtroom as a witness, so I'm going to give you the highlight reel that I got, which was the initial mistrial really was, so for those of you who are not familiar with how Texas, most places kind of work same. Texas just has a couple little caveats. They pull random voters in. If you are registered to vote, you can be called for a jury. They pulled a bunch of people from that district into that court. And the group that they got for the initial trial was not who the judge wanted. There was one person who was like, I am not a fan of ICE. My dad died in the detention facility that these people were protesting. But you can't jury shop. You can't just be like, oh, this jury seems to be siding with the defendants too much. So instead, he looked at one of the lawyers, and a notable civil rights attorney had just passed. So she had on a shirt under her blazer that were civil rights attorneys. And the judge said that was biasing the jury. So he declared a mistrial. And usually you get the prosecution get strikes for jurors where they're like, I won't take that juror. I don't want that juror. And the defense also has an even number of those that they can strike. And the judge doesn't usually get involved in Texas trials. That's not how that works. This judge was so displeased that the jury pool seemed to not be on the side that he wanted. He used that blouse t-shirt to declare a mistrial. And then he decided he would select the jury. He would increase the jury pool. It went from a jury pool of about 78 people to a jury pool of about 122 people. And then he selected the people that he wanted.
11: which is not how it's typically done.
13: It's a very unusual thing to do in a Texas court. I understand talking to some of the lawyers that judges do select jury pools in other locations, but that's not how Texas runs trials. So it was like, yeah, legally you can do this, but it's a breach of etiquette to do that. You're essentially telling your prosecutor that you're incompetent. I don't trust you to run this trial. I'm going to run it, which is, again, unusual for Texas, because a lot of the second caveat is Texas judges are an elected position. You can run for judge in Texas and not have a bar license, which wild. Most of the time people who are running for judge do have, they were lawyers, but technically you don't have to. So being a judge does have a lot of political parts to it. You're not just assigned. You can be elected into that position. So most judges are very careful to not upset the people who tend to elect them. This guy was an appointee because he was federal level, but it's a very, he did several breaches of etiquette for that one.
12: Given all these legal maneuverings, Cal, is there, what's the current legal situation? I understand sentencing is yet to take place. What are the other kind of legal avenues that are remain open to the defendants to question these convictions?
13: So there are several rounds of appeals. The initial appeals went out. Usually the judge should rule on those appeals. He has not yet. Of, hey, I don't feel like I was adequately represented, or I feel like the jury pool was tainted, or anything like that. You only have 2 weeks after trial to do that. Those obviously have been submitted and just summarily ignored. We've worked really hard to have community members write in and talk about how wonderful all of the defendants are, how they have ties to our community, how we want them back. But sentencing is going to happen on the 23rd, which is next Tuesday. For 8 of the 9 people who went to trial, one person, his attorney, doesn't have their scheduling conflicts. So that particular one won't happen until July 1st for reasons. I have no idea. It was sealed. And then we have a few other people who took non-cooperating plea deals. So they did not snitch on their friends. They just said, yes, I did whatever crime. Their sentencing is also coming up here shortly, I believe mid-July. And after sentencing, there will be another round of appeals and hopes that this can get reopened, because obviously this is a very politically motivated case and we're going to do everything we can to work hard to bring our people home.
12: Accounts that Trump administration has declared or redeclared war on anti-fascism in the United States. Is there other evidence outside of this case of that having effects? How important do you think this case is in particular in terms of its realizing its goal of criminalizing anti-fascism?
13: We're seeing protesters get charged with things in other areas that they ordinarily wouldn't have. We're seeing a lot more terrorism charges start popping up. And recently across the U.S., there were raids against Palestinian organizers' houses. And I don't want to say, yes, that's clearly a result of this case. But I will say that a lot of that did not start happening until they felt very emboldened to make that happen. And I think when it's clear that the legal system is behind them on doing these massive sweeps, it's going to affect people's lives, and it's going to impact organizing as a whole, because they are holding our people hostage in cages. I don't think it's going to stop people from organizing, because we knew that they were fascists before they started doing this. Now we just have very demonstrable proof of, look at what they do when you disagree with them. But I think we have not seen the end to how far they're going to push what they can. And that's going to really suck for a lot of people. And it's not an easy thought to have.
11: Kels, if people want to read more or if they want to support the Prairie Land Defendants, where can they go to?
13: Sure. We have Blue Sky and I think Mastodon and an Instagram DFW support committee. We have a website, prairielanddefendants.com. And people are also welcome to, you know, reach out, email, however they would like. We have a Give, Send, Go. Give, Send, Go, not my favorite website, but it was the only one that wouldn't take down our stuff. GoFundMe absolutely will, and so will a lot of crowdsourcing platforms. But we also encourage people to show solidarity in their own way. Some Greek comrades have done banner drops. Letter writing is always very popular. You can find information how to write letters to folks on our website or on any of our social media. But yeah, we would love to see how people creatively want to show solidarity.
11: We'll leave it there. Kels, thanks so much for coming on.
13: Yeah, thanks so much for having me.
11: Andy, that is our show. We'll be back next week. 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

Green Climb at the G, a tribute to the wonderful contributions the Indigenous community has made to AFL football.

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0: I'm real chill, like 20 minutes before the show. Like, I just sit there. Not even 20, like, I say like 10 minutes before the show. I'm just chill, like, playing my games, like, doing all of that. But then, like, it depends how I'm feeling, you know, like, if I feel like my legs needed, like, because I know I'm going to be jumping around, like, I'll maybe get up, like, do like, some stretches, you know, maybe do, like, a little warm-up. Like, I got to start doing my warm-ups now. Like, I'm doing my, I just want to put on, like, the best performance, you know. Like, each show that I'm doing, I'm like, this has to be, like, a show that I got to, like, do better than my last one. So, like, each time I'm trying to do better than my last show, you know. So, yeah, just trying to improve. Yeah, I don't really get nervous anymore. I don't know, it depends how big. If it's, like, crazy big, and, like, if I know it's going to do it, it's, like, another big step, you know. Then maybe I'll get a little bit nervous, but then once I just do it, yeah, it just goes away. But, yeah.
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6: If you want one of these recipes, please write to the Ara French program, care of 126 Franklin Street, Melbourne. 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

0: 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We'll take you inside six Victorian prisons: Dame Phyllis Frost Centre, Barwon Prison, Fulham Correctional Centre, Loddon Prison, Marganeet Correctional Centre, and Western Plains Correctional Centre. 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
3: In 1974, a report to the Whitlam government found that a large number of new radio stations could be accommodated in Australia with few technical problems. In June of that year, groups and individuals who were aware of public broadcasting overseas got together at the Pram Factory in Carlton. The Community Radio Federation developed out of that meeting. A new Melbourne licence was advertised in January 1975, and the Community Radio Federation applied for it. Following hearings in mid-1975, Dr. Moss Cass awarded the licence to the Community Radio Federation ahead of 11 other applicants. On October the 10th, just 1 month before the Whitlam government was sacked.
4: 3CR, celebrating 50 years.
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I was traveling through Illinois when I was invited to stop and sing at a memorial there in a little town of Mount Olive. Now, who of note in American history is buried in the cemetery in Mount Olive, Illinois? I'll give you a hint. It was a woman. It was the Union Miners Cemetery. Do you have it yet? Mary Harris. Mary Harris Jones. Mother Jones. It's hard for the mind to encompass a life that embraced the presidencies between Andrew Jackson and Herbert Hoover. Why, when Mother Jones was a little girl, there were people still alive who remembered the Revolutionary War. And she died on the eve of the New Deal. Her millinery shop burned down in the Chicago fire, and she had heard Abraham Lincoln speak in person. Mostly, though, Mother Jones was the miner's friend. Down in Kentucky, Tennessee, West Virginia. Well, the men had been organizing the underground workers, the miners. Mother Jones had already organized their wives and led them over the snow-covered game trails down into the hollows, where, armed with mops and brooms, they drove the scabs out of the coal pits. Now, Mother Jones wasn't an organizer, she was an agitator, which meant often enough she was hated as much by the organizers as by the bosses. One time, Mother Jones was out in Colorado at the great Ludlow strike. Now, that was a strike to enforce the 8-hour day, which the state of Colorado had made a law, but they couldn't enforce it because Rockefeller owned the militia. Now, the governor promised not to send the militia into the coal fields, but he lied, and he did. Mother Jones was in the Union Hall down there at Ludlow, and word came that the militia had entered the coal fields. Well, she leapt up, and she screamed, "Let's go get the sons of bitches!" And she stormed out. She didn't look to see if anybody was following her. Nobody was following her. She just flounced up the road alone and confronted the militia. And that was the year that President Theodore Roosevelt called Mother Jones the most dangerous woman in America. And she was 83 years old. That's some kind of dangerous.

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5: Welcome to Electronic Intifada Radio. I'm Nora Barrows-Friedman. On this episode, everybody hates Israel. Ali Abunima talks about why Israel's global standing is collapsing.
6: A generation has seen nearly 3 years of live stream genocide, children torn to pieces, starvation, mass graves, destroyed hospitals, bombed homes, schools and tents. All the horrors we see week after week, and no amount of Hasbara, no amount of Israeli propaganda can make people unsee all of that.
5: Researcher and journalist Rokaya Shamsedin reports from southern Lebanon.
7: The South is being subjected to sustained, systematic bombardment, explicitly targeting residential quarters and vital civilian infrastructure.
5: And on the resistance report, Hezbollah torches Israeli tanks.
8: Drone just flies through it, comes back down around the other side to strike the tank. This operation was one of the six anti-tank operations with FPVs, but with anti-tank guided missiles, there was 10 operations last week against tanks and 7 this week. So the same number of anti-tank guided missiles being used as FPV drones.
5: This is Electronic Intifada Radio. I'm Nora Barrows-Friedman. This episode highlights the news, interviews, and reports from our live stream broadcast on June 11th, 2026. Donald Trump was being uncharacteristically truthful when he reportedly told Benjamin Netanyahu in a recent phone call that everybody hates Israel. But Trump, like his predecessor Joe Biden, has so far been unwilling to go beyond occasional harsh words. In any event, Trump's assessment appears accurate, even if characteristically sweeping, based on a new Pew Research Center survey of public attitudes in dozens of countries. Later in the show, the Electronic Intifada's Ali Abunima takes a closer look at the survey. But first, no matter the object, Israel's military occupation permeates every aspect of life in the West Bank. We've published many features in the last week, but today we're highlighting a long and precarious journey to play soccer by Boteina Hamdan, writing from Ramallah. She writes about a 12-year-old child, Yusuf Jubran, who she says, quote, has had a unique passion for soccer since he was very young. Every day, he spends hours playing football. He rarely lets the ball leave his feet. When he walks from one room to another, he often dribbles the ball with him. He's a member of a club and trains 4 times a week. He keeps a notebook of soccer moves, best shots, and tactics. His wardrobe is full of football jerseys, and his room's walls are covered with pictures of his favorite team, Spain's Real Madrid, and his favorite player, Cristiano Ronaldo. I know all this because Yusuf is my son. We spend nights talking about all this, but nothing is straightforward, even for a football crazy boy, when you live under military occupation. In the summer of 2024, we had to disappoint him since his father and I couldn't afford a trip to Barcelona with his team. So this year, when he finally got a chance to travel with his club, the Birzeit Stars Academy, to Aqaba in southern Jordan, he was very excited. The trip was scheduled for January 7th, but even the best laid plans are complicated by instability and uncertainty under Israel's occupation. As the trip neared, Yusuf grew more excited. His coach chose him to wear number 7, just like Ronaldo. Then, after receiving the itinerary for the trip, he insisted he would swim in the Red Sea in Aqaba, despite the cold weather. Like most Palestinians in the West Bank, Yusuf is unable to visit our sea. Palestine may lie on the Mediterranean Sea, but with most Palestinian coastal cities occupied, depopulated and repopulated by Zionists during the Nakba of 1948 and the Gaza Strip occupied in 1967 and cut off from the West Bank for decades, it is almost impossible to get to for those Palestinian residents in the West Bank. Yusuf asked several times if the trip might be canceled. He was growing fearful that his dream might not come true. I encouraged him to stay positive and accept any delay. He tried to look calm, but failed. I am dreaming to travel, to play soccer in the whole world, he said. He also had a different motive. I want to come back home, curious to see the reactions to the gifts I will bring, just like you when you return from a trip with special presents for everyone, he added. I was touched by his generous thinking. Thank God for this lovely child. On January 14th, we had to get ready in the dark to be in Birzeit town center by 5 a.m. It should take just half an hour to drive to Jericho, but it is always sensible to add extra time in case of unexpected military checkpoints or road closures. Israel dramatically expanded its already ubiquitous network of military checkpoints and roadblocks throughout the West Bank after October 2023. As of December 2025, per the latest UN count, there are 925 checkpoints or roadblocks permanently or intermittently restricting the movement of 3.4 million Palestinians in the West Bank, including Jerusalem. Yusuf came back full of life and experience. When he showed me some photos he took there, I also saw a new talent in him. I was so impressed with his photos of the sea, I even printed some to decorate our living room. Everything here restricts us and shrinks our children's dreams. Israel has killed hundreds of athletes, mainly in Gaza, during its ongoing genocide there. One of the most disturbing bits of footage from Gaza was when Israel bombed a group of displaced Palestinians while they were playing football in the yard of Al-Auda School in Gaza in July 2024. Beyond the violence, restrictions on movement prevent athletes from moving freely inside Palestine or abroad. Even our national football team, which made the quarterfinals of last year's Arab Cup and were one win away from reaching a mini tournament to qualify for this year's World Cup, faces extraordinary challenges. The players are scattered across different continents and cannot train together regularly, while home games are played in Jordan. For its part, Israel organizes games on stolen Palestinian lands in illegal settlements, and despite repeated complaints by the Palestinian Football Association, attempts to ensure an international boycott of Israeli sports teams has so far not borne fruit. Under military occupation, the simplest opportunities for young athletes, taken for granted by children elsewhere, are transformed into a long ordeal of permits, checkpoints, delays, and endless hours of waiting. Yet our story continues with a quiet resistance that refuses to give up. Yusuf was sad when the journey ended, but he continues to play, smile, and dream of traveling again. It is a form of freedom. With every kick, he overcomes what stands in his way. A stubborn Palestinian footballer is on his way. Those are excerpts from A Long and Precarious Journey to Play Soccer by Boteina Hamdan, writing from Ramallah on electronicintifada.net. Boteina is a Palestinian writer and a refugee from Anaba village, destroyed in 1948, who writes on cultural memory and heritage under war. And now we go to South Lebanon, where researcher and journalist Rokaya Shamsuddin filed this report on June 10th.
9: Is Rukaya Shamsuddin reporting for the Electronic Intifada. The Israeli air campaign across southern Lebanon has intensified to a catastrophic degree, marking arguably one of the most violent escalations since the phase of the aggression began on March 2nd. The south is being subjected to sustained, systematic bombardment, explicitly targeting residential quarters and vital civilian infrastructure. This onslaught has focused heavily on the historic coastal city of Sur and the surrounding Nabatiya countryside. The crisis in Sur escalated drastically on June 9th when Israeli warplanes launched a wave of heavy strikes on densely populated residential areas, including the Masakin neighborhood and surrounding villages.
7: According to Lebanon's Ministry of Health, these initial attacks killed at least 8 people and wounded more than 30 others, with rescue teams forced to dig through the rubble of flattened buildings for survivors with their bare hands. Immediately following these deadly strikes, Israel issued an unprecedented blanket force evacuation decree for the entire southern city, ordering residents to flee north of the Zahrani River. Crucially, this order explicitly targeted Sur's historic old city and its predominantly Christian quarter for the first time. The Christian quarter, which is a dense, ancient seafront district of stone houses, churches, and heritage sites, had previously been excluded from these threats and had served as a vital sanctuary for thousands of families seeking refuge from forced displacement. This specific targeting of the Christian quarter represents a dangerous operational shift. Last week, the Israeli military leveled unsubstantiated claims that Hezbollah resistance fighters were operating within the neighborhood, offering zero evidence, while explicitly demanding that local Christians force the resistance to leave. This constitutes a blatant psychological operation designed to sow sectarian resentment and fracture Lebanon's internal unity by weaponizing the local population against its own defense. On the same day as the devastating attack on Sur, a succession of Israeli air raids across more than a dozen locations brought the daily death toll in the south to at least 14. These strikes intentionally choked transit routes, rural outskirts, and adjacent emergency facilities, effectively paralyzing medical and rescue responses. Since March 2nd, the total nationwide death toll from Israeli attacks has surpassed 3,600 people, with over 1 million residents forcibly displaced from their homes. Israel's campaign has also deliberately targeted those tasked with the national defense and emergency relief. Earlier this week, an Israeli strike in Nabatiya killed 3 Lebanese army personnel, including a senior military officer. This brings the number of Lebanese military personnel killed since March to at least 30. Today, South Lebanon is trapped in a constant cycle of forced displacement and aerial bombardment. Medical teams warn that the systematic bombing near clinics and hospitals has pushed the entire southern healthcare network to nearly a total collapse. The escalation in Israeli aggression reflects Israel's inability to achieve decisive results against the Lebanese resistance on the battlefield, pushing it to escalate strikes further against residential and civilian areas across southern Lebanon.
5: That was the Electronic Intifada's contributor Rokaya Shamsuddin reporting from South Lebanon. More about Lebanon later in this week's Resistance Report. But up next, the Electronic Intifada's Ali Abu Nima. Donald Trump reportedly told Benjamin Netanyahu something unusually blunt in a recent phone call. "Everybody hates Israel," he said. The president was apparently pressing the Israeli prime minister to halt Israel's massacres in Lebanon. But as Ali, you write in your latest article for the Electronic Intifada, Trump's remark lines up with what a new Pew Research Center survey shows. Israel's global standing is collapsing. Pew surveyed tens of thousands of people across 36 countries and found that large majorities in most of them now hold unfavorable views of Israel and have little or no confidence in Netanyahu. Meanwhile, Israel and its lobby are responding not by ending the genocide, starvation, and massacres in Gaza or Israel's aggression across the region.

0: Still, even so, Israel's most important backer, Donald Trump, appears to understand the scale of Israel's crisis. Across the 36 countries surveyed, a median of 67% of adults have an unfavorable view of Israel. Only 25% have a favorable view. Israel is facing a crisis of global legitimacy. And in only one of the countries surveyed, that was Kenya, did favorable views of Israel hit 50%. Everywhere else, favorable views were below half, and in many, far below half. The highest unfavorable views of Israel were in Turkey at 97% and Pakistan at 95%. But the most important point is that this is not confined to Muslim-majority countries or countries historically more critical of Israel. There is broad rejection. And the Pew survey shows this is getting worse for Israel. In 13 of the 24 countries where Pew has trend data over time, unfavorable views have become more common since last year, and in some cases, much more common. European governments and the European Union continue to shield Israel politically, to promote trade and diplomatic relations as Israel continues this genocide in Gaza and these massacres in Lebanon. But their own publics are moving in the opposite direction, which really highlights the crisis of democracy across the so-called West. In Sweden and Spain, 78% view Israel unfavorably. In the Netherlands, 76%, Italy, 75%, and Germany, 73%, more than the UK at 69% and France at 68%. In Spain, Italy, and the Netherlands, large majorities view Israel unfavorably, as I've just noted, and about half the population has a very unfavorable view of Israel. So in some countries, the negative views of Israel are even more intense. And Germany, as I noted, is especially revealing because, of course, Germany famously treats support for Israel as state doctrine, Staatsräson, as they call it, just a requirement of the German state. But Pew found, as I said, that almost three quarters of Germans view Israel unfavorably, up from 64% last year. And favorable views of Israel among Germans have fallen to just 23%. So, all those jackbooted Berlin police beating pro-Palestinian demonstrators is not succeeding in making Israel more popular, apparently. What we can see is that this fanatical support for Israel from the German state and German elites is not a democratic consensus. It's an elite project imposed against the will of the public. And that's true across the West. In general, Western governments act as if support for Israel is the natural position, but in reality, it is an unpopular minority position, and it's getting more unpopular every day.
1: And of course, as we've seen for years and years, it's usually the younger generations across the board in demographics that are growing in their rejection and repulsion of Israel. Can you talk about the younger people?
0: This is a trend that we've seen in survey after survey. And in North America and Europe especially, younger people are much more negative toward Israel than older people. So in the United States, 74% of people aged 18 to 34 view Israel unfavorably, compared with 49% among those aged 50 and up. So that age gap is enormous. In Australia, 87% of 18 to 34-year-olds view Israel unfavorably. In the UK, 78%, Canada, 76%, Greece, 76%, and France, 74%. So that tells us that Israel's position will only deteriorate with time because the older pro-Israel consensus is fading away. A generation has seen nearly 3 years of live-stream genocide. Children torn to pieces, starvation, mass graves, destroyed hospitals, bombed homes, schools, and tents, all the horrors we see week after week, and no amount of Hasbara, no amount of Israeli propaganda can make people unsee all of that.
1: Exactly. And your article also connects this shift in public opinion to the

0: Israel lobbies record spending, especially here in the United States. And of course, the Israeli government has said that it's going to spend, you know, hundreds of millions of dollars more to try and launder its image. What's happening here?
1: Pew actually carried out an earlier survey in April that focused more on the United States that found that 60% of Americans now hold unfavorable views of Israel. That is up from 53% last year and almost 20 points higher than in 2022. So we're seeing really a historic shift. And among Americans under 50, we see that majorities in both parties view Israel unfavorably. So it's becoming more and more, whereas support for Israel used to be bipartisan, now opposition to Israel is becoming bipartisan. So again, among that under 50 age group, 84% of Democrats and 57% of Republicans now view Israel unfavorably. And that's why the Israel lobby is panicking. And we've seen this play out in recent elections in the United States. So just a week or two ago, AIPAC, the major Israel lobby group, successfully unseated Republican Congressman Thomas Massey in what was the most expensive primary campaign in history. Of course, Massey was a target because he was a rare Republican, elected Republican, who criticized U.S. funding for Israel's genocide in Gaza. He explicitly calls it a genocide, and the lobby really moved in to crush him. That would have been unthinkable a few years ago for AIPAC to spend such huge sums of money to defeat a Republican. And that's why I also think, of course, we've talked about this before, the election of Zohran Mamdani as mayor of New York City last year is really a key indicator. He won despite, again, enormous spending by billionaires and special interest groups to back his pro-Israel opponents. So public opinion is shifting decisively, and the lobby is trying to use massive spending to defy political gravity. They will win some tactical battles, as they did in the fight against Massey, but we're going to see more cases of them losing, as well as they did against Mamdani. But the long-term trend is not in their favor.
0: And one of the most revealing parts of your article is what Ron Lauter, the billionaire president of the World Jewish Congress, said recently at a conference in New York. Let's play some of that.
2: A brigade of young, tractable, articulate Israelis, their faces and their voices should be recognized around the world. They should be on screens every single hour of every day. They should work overtime to make the case for Israel and Tamra. The Arabs may have oil, but I know Israel has an abundance of smart, handsome young men and women. They should be recruited immediately. Their presence and their works are just as important as the Golani Brigade or a squadron of F-35s.
0: So much to unpack there, Ali. I'll let you do it. What is he really saying there?
1: Well, what he's doing is what we hear from Israel lobbyists and propagandists time and again, year in, year out, that Israel's problem is a branding problem, that it's not doing marketing well enough. And he thinks that $1 billion ad campaign or propaganda campaign, including what he calls a brigade, note the military language there, of young, attractive Israelis will turn things around. And the idea is a grotesque one, which is that Israel can market and brand its way out of genocide with better-looking, better-sounding spokespeople. But he doesn't just stop at slick propaganda. He goes further. And we actually have another clip from his speech at that same conference, which coincided with the Israel parade in New York earlier this month, which Zohran Mamdani became the first mayor in decades to refuse to go to. So this conference was around that time. This clip is a bit longer, but I think it's really important for people to really hear what Ron Lauter is saying here.
2: The Jewish state is facing rockets of disinformation every minute of every day. There is no less a campaign to destroy the country. And it's coming from TikTok. It's coming from mainstream media. From the BBC, from CNN, is coming from each posting, each headline, each fake photo of a starving child in Gaza. And these lies are no less dangerous than the rockets heading towards Jewish homes. And they are constant. Israel must create a new Iron Dome to not just fight this never-ending cascade of lies, but it also must go on the offensive. There should be a completely new and vitally important government operation with a new director, not just a political appointee, but someone who knows PR and news backwards and forwards. It should be a separate building. It should have a billion-dollar budget. Some of the billion dollars should come from Jews in the diaspora. Diaspora Jews should partner with Israel in this PR fight, because in the end, it won't be just protecting the Jewish state. It'll be protecting the Jewish people worldwide. And Israel should use its excellent intelligence services in this fight. The Mossad and Shin Bet are second to none, and they must know where these lies are coming from. It just makes sense to use them in this fight, and it should be one day in, day out. When Israel is hit with lies, Israel should hit back twice as hard. Its response should be furious. It should counterattack every single hour of every single day, and no institution should be spared.
0: Good grief. Again, so much more kind of military speak, the bigotry. I don't even know where to begin. What is Ron Lauder actually calling for when he talks about, you know, a $1 billion budget to counteract what people are seeing on their phones every day, live streamed from Gaza?
1: Well, he's calling simply for more censorship and repression. And by invoking Mossad and Shin Bet, he may even be contemplating illegal action, sabotage, and subterfuge. Of course, Mossad and Shin Bet are Israel's spy agencies, and they're directly involved in torture, kidnapping, and assassination, and other criminal activities. And Lauder is saying there very openly that they should be used to fight those who spread what he calls lies about Israel. And as you heard, one of those so-called lies he identifies is that children were starved in Gaza, which, of course, is the indisputable reality. So when he talks about Mossad and Shin Bet going after lies, what he's really talking about is targeting journalists, researchers, human rights workers, and anyone else who documents Israel's crimes. And of course, we know that this is exactly what Israel already does. You'll remember our conversation a couple of weeks ago about Fatou Bensouda. Yeah. She recently revealed that when she was the chief prosecutor of the International Criminal Court, she faced direct threats to herself and her family from agents of Israel. Yeah. And so what he wants is censorship, repression, and more control of the media. And one recent example of that, of course, that we've talked about is Israel propagandist Barry Weiss, who was put in charge of CBS News. And now the headlines in the last day or so are that Barry Weiss is going to be given, you know, this completely talentless know-nothing whose only qualification is that she is a Zionist who, as a college student at Columbia, worked to censor and try to get professors fired who weren't, you know, fanatically as pro-Israel as she was. Now she is going to be also put in charge of the editorial control of CNN as well. So this is all because other Zionist billionaires, Larry Ellison in this case and his family, who took over Warner Brothers and CBS and now also going to take and TikTok are going to take over CNN. So this is what Ron Lauder wants to see more of, but there's no sign that at least until now, it's bearing fruit.
0: Yeah. It's not just Ron Lauder calling for this massive increase in Hasbara, but Israel itself is also massively increasing its official propaganda budget, as I mentioned. What's the scale of that? And Ali, can it work?
1: So Israel's 2026 budget, which was just passed recently, includes around $730 million for Hasbara, which is the Israeli term for official propaganda. And that is more than four times what Israel spent the previous year. It's also creating a new so-called public diplomacy unit inside the foreign ministry. And while the spending is unprecedented, none of these tactics are new. Every few years, Zionist think tanks and consultants conclude that Israel needs better marketing and slick, expensive campaigns are put together to pinkwash or greenwash Israel, to present it as a sort of a fun-filled vacation destination or a pioneering technology hub. You know, all that propaganda we've heard for years about Israel inventing cherry tomatoes and how we're hypocrites for using mobile phones because Israel, invented everything we use. So the propagandists claim. But even the Jerusalem Post, which is even in Israeli terms, a right-wing newspaper, quoted public diplomacy experts casting doubt on whether this can work. And the reason is obvious even to them. The problem is not that people have misunderstood the message. Israel's problem is that too many people understand the reality. People are turning against Israel because they can see Gaza. They can see apartheid. They can see the starvation. They can see the mass slaughter and the settler terror. They can see the fanatical racial and religious supremacy that Israel stands for. So, of course, none of this really historic shift means that Israel's power has disappeared. It still has U.S. weapons being airlifted night and day, the U.S. veto protecting it in the U.N. Security Council, European and Arab complicity, and, of course, billionaire money and a huge propaganda apparatus. But the legitimacy of that system, of Israel itself, is eroding. And that's why I think the panic is so visible.
0: Yeah. All right. Well, thank you for that. Of course, your article is called Trump Told Netanyahu the Truth. Everybody Hates Israel. So yeah, go to electronicintifada.net to check that out and read more of the details and the data there. Thank you so much, Ali. That was the Electronic Intifada's executive director, Ali Abunima. You're listening to Electronic Intifada Radio with me, Nora Barrows-Friedman. And now, John Elmer covers week 14 of the Battle of South Lebanon with battle damage assessment videos taken from Hezbollah drones.
3: This is the resistance report on day 979 of Israel's genocide in Gaza and day 102 of the battle in South Lebanon. I'll be covering Iran later on in the program, but let's start, as always, with Lebanon. I reported last week that the Israeli military admitted that they had withdrawn three of their divisions that were fighting inside Lebanon. They were particularly on the coast in Nakura area, Bayada. We watched them leave those places more or less. Similar in Bint Ishbel, they don't want to have their troops sitting ducks to these FPV drones that Hezbollah is using. But the real vector for the past 2 weeks has been Matula and Yahmar. That is the zone of battle. Yahmar is right near the Beaufort Castle. It's only 4 kilometers from the border of Israel, but Israel made a big deal of it being crossing the Litani. So that is where we're going to be focusing today. The significant mountainous and valleys in this area that are fighting. The main operations this week are in Zawtar al-Sharqiya, and then Yahmar, and then east of Yahmar is the Beaufort Castle. This week, a unaffiliated lone wolf rode his motorcycle from Beirut down to his village that had been ethnically cleansed and destroyed. And he crossed the border into Israel, scaled an Israeli military observation tower, and fired with a handgun on Israeli troops before he was killed. So that definitely shook up the Israelis. They've been touting their military successes in the south, and somebody was able to enter Israel into the Galilee, enter Israel in the way that Israel had been fearing for decades. But that was a lone wolf operation. Let's take a look at the first operation, an anti-tank guided missile strike. We haven't seen as many of these on camera. These are dangerous operations. They don't have cameras out for them as much. And we haven't seen Almaz anti-tank guided missiles that were used in the earlier rounds that had cameras on board. But here you see the Kornet anti-tank guided missile crossing multiple kilometers here to target that tank. This tank is going to intercept part of the missile. You can see the burst from its shotgun blast there. But the Israelis admitted that the tank commander on that vehicle was killed in that strike. So obviously the shape charge made it through and torched that tank. That was one of five Israeli soldiers killed in the first 6 days of the month. Just to remind you what we're looking at with these FPV strikes, first-person view means they have a camera on board. You can see the battery pack on top, all component parts. Many of them could be built 3D printed. Underneath, you see the PG-7BL, the warhead from the RPG. It's a 93-millimeter warhead. It's a significant single-charge warhead, anti-tank warhead. And underneath that, at the very bottom, you see the spool of fiber optic cable. We're not sure what percentage of operations are fiber optic and what ones are radio, but the fiber optic ones cannot be jammed, and they give low latency, instant communication with the pilot and the vehicle. And so those are part of the success of these operations and part of the reason why Israel is so vexed in trying to come up with a solution for them. So that's what you're going to be looking at for the next little while. Let's look at the first operation. This is a 4x FPV strike over the course of about 2.5 hours in Zawtar al-Sharqiya. Every video that you're going to see for this entire program has been published by Hezbollah in the last week. So this is a reconnaissance flight. This is one of the tools that this drone has, is that when you're coming in on your target, you can basically case the village and find each of their emplacements where they've hidden their vehicles. And here's a strike on a Namur troop carrier with an engine compartment open. Here you see it burning. This is the drone following up 30 minutes later. So this has been on fire for 30 minutes. Hezbollah is showing you that that is the Namur that was just hit. And so that's a battle damage assessment by FPV drone number 2. And then it'll carry on to its target here, the Merkava tank. And he's going to go underneath the netting and the sticks. I think they've been big on sticks for the last couple of weeks that are super protective from anti-tank warheads. So he struck that. Now we have FPV 3 here. He's going to hunt another tank that is pretty well covered. That one is one of the better concealments that we have seen for these vehicles. But the drone doesn't care about your concealment. It just flies around the back and targets the vehicle from behind, right in the door, in the weakest part of the vehicle, the most target-rich spot to hit the tank. So all of the effort that the Israelis put into shrouding that tank in sticks and netting, and that was even tactical netting. This is tactical netting too, so it's at least better netting than the fishing nets. But again, aiming for the rear door there. Four operations, 2 against Namurs, 2 against Merkavas in Zawtar al-Sharqiya over the course of a 2.5 hour window, one after another. The first flight gets the reconnaissance, gets the target acquisition, and the others follow up knowing where to go and where to strike. This is over the base of Jabal Blat. I have reported on this a number of times. This is one of the 5 forward bases that Israel installed inside Lebanon during the ceasefire. We've seen operations here at this, what seems like a totally abandoned base all the time. Where's the soldiers? We got a long reconnaissance flight over to see where the targets are, to see if anyone is there before coming in and striking a Merkava tank here that also has a hatch open, which is probably going to make a significant mess, as we saw previously with the Namur. There you can see it identifies the tank again under netting that will protect this tank if the drone falls from the sky directly down. But they don't do that. They fly under the netting. They identify the tank in his little netting garage and then strikes right at the open driver's hatch. So this is sort of the new soldiers in the window from Gaza, if people remember back when the Israelis used to hang out in windows. The second half of the genocide, they've been leaving their hatches open and paying the price for that, or leaving doors open so that their commanders can be hit. So that is the hit on the open hatch. This is a series of three FPV drones. What you see there on the left is a smoke screen put up by the tank to cover, to conceal the dismounting of the troops. So there you see the soldiers dismounting out of the tanks and vehicles moving into the building. So that smoke screen would also be a good cover if the drones fell directly down from the sky, but they don't. They fly around it and come down on ground level and appear to strike that group of soldiers. This is the second FPV drone coming in to the same area. Again, these are often spread out by 20 minutes, 30 minutes. It's going to pick a nommer here and hit that in the rear. And then now we can see again the burning from that strike. This is the third drone catching the battle damage about 40 minutes later. And you can see that all around that tank, that strike created a fire. Whether it did inside the tank or not is not clear, but it doesn't portend promising outcomes when everything around it is burning. So you see that from the third FPV drone. Battle damage assessments. This is what people wanted to see, a second drone that records the damage. This was part of an operation the same day, three APCs and one tank hit. We're going to get a thermal camera image here, night attacks. Again, the Israelis had moved their operations to night, believing that Hezbollah didn't have thermal capabilities on their cameras, and they denied it until the very last moment last week after four videos came out in the same day. And again, consistent targeting, going for the rear door of the tanks, the weakest spot. So we're seeing really a concentration of targeting data being shared across the front line with these Hezbollah drone pilots, because these attacks are hitting the same spots, and those are the spots that you want to hit. Versus a Humvee here in the riverbed. Again, it's Aftar al-Sharqiya. And you can see this is a Humvee with communications. It's probably a command vehicle. You can see it bristling with antenna. The back is usually full of that type of gear. And a direct strike on that Humvee that destroyed it. The Humvees have no chance against this anti-tank warhead. This is versus a D9. D9s and excavators have been pulled more or less from Lebanon. This was the only one this week, and Yedio Aeronaut said that the military has sharply reduced the use of heavy machinery such as excavators and bulldozers, which had become easy targets. So that's obvious, and they were destroying them in significant numbers. And so now Israel's ability to do demolition operations in areas where they're not fighting have dropped because they don't have guards for these vehicles. These vehicles were getting taken off the battlefield in significant numbers, 12 logistical vehicles in the last week alone taken out of the battle. Again, this is a two-strike operation. You can see the two tanks facing head-on here, aiming for the turret gap on these is what the fighters are attempting to do. Looks like that was pretty close. And again, as soon as the warhead touches something, it ignites the molten dart that sends it into that underneath the turret gap, which is a weaker spot. It's the second drone, same operation, minutes later, usually 30, 45 minutes later, according to field reports, presumably when the Israelis are expecting them one after another to keep them spread out like this, keeps them preoccupied. This is one of 19 FPV anti-tank strikes in the past 2 weeks. Six of them were this week. This operation dates back to the last days of May. So the last 2 weeks, there's been 19 operations against FPV operations against tanks. This is a tank that's guarded by sticks. You can see when it gets in close, it's going to hit it on its skirt. The protective sticks didn't work very well. I don't know what they think they're getting from that, but there's the sticks. There's a good shot of the sticks, protective sticks, volleyball nets, fishing nets. They're just winging it. This is a fuel tanker. They're targeting these vehicles is a significant target. So all the tanks that run out of fuel very fast are based around this single Hemet fuel tanker. Maybe there's multiple ones, but this fuel tanker is going to be exploded And we have seen battle damage from these. They blow sky high. Obviously, you put an anti-tank round into the middle of a fuel tank and you get quite a spectacle, but you also get that off the battlefield. And like I said, 12 logistical vehicles targeted this week. So double the number of logistical vehicles than tanks this week. So something to keep in mind as we go forward and watch this one around again. You can see the way he picks the target and then comes back around, looping around, gets his balance. Instead of just diving down instantly on the target, he can get his altitude set. He can get his balance set and allow for better targeting. So these are all battlefield adaptations that we've been watching Hezbollah gain over the course of this battle. And now they are extremely effective in these strikes. This is up near Beaufort Castle as well, all in that area. These operations are all in the same area this week, everything we're showing you. This is a drone navigating through airstrikes and what appear to be artillery strikes, that massive plumes and airstrike, but the secondary burning there, that is probably a barrage of artillery shells, which is how Israel operates. Again, these don't have much impact on the drones. The drone just flies through it, comes back down around the other side to strike the tank. And this is also this week. This operation was one of the six anti-tank operations with FPVs. But with anti-tank guided missiles, there was 10 operations last week against tanks and 7 this week. So the same number of anti-tank guided missiles being used as FPV drones. FPV drones get all the attention. Those were the anti-tank operations. These are the rocket operations that also don't get much attention. 89 last week and 83 this week. So nearly 200 rocket operations. This is a 32-barrel that they just showed you, a 32-barrel Katusha launcher, Grad rocket launcher, 122-millimeter Grad rockets, Iranian versions of the Grad rockets, and basically any rocket of this size in Lebanon has always been called a Katusha. So you could see these barrages against Israeli troop positions. And again, 83 of these this week, and that's number of field reports. That's not number of missiles fired. So this operation that you're watching here with 32 rockets heading out, that just counts as one field report. So just to keep that in mind, we got another one here that's a bespoke Hezbollah launcher. So we see here an 18 2x9 of also Grad rockets on the back of like a bongo van, a lightweight commercial truck, but it does its job here. And this is an 18-barrel launch versus IDF troop positions in Odessa. 89 of these operations last week, 83 of them this week. And these are the backbone of the operations against Israeli troop positions, which keeps them under fire and in shelters and off of the battlefield, effectively. The bespoke truck launcher doing its job. That is not a military-grade vehicle, but it does the job, and Hezbollah has been using these vehicles, repairing these vehicles, keeping them in the battle for this entire fight. So I wanted to bring those on. And also one-way attack drones. We don't have a lot of time to cover these every week. These operations, Syed 107 attack drones, these are one-way attack drones, suicide drones, kamikaze drones. They're programmed the destination there, and they're very accurate. And they are constantly being fired at Israeli troops. Last week, 28 separate operations. This week, 45 separate operations. And you can see that this is a 6-drone swarm. On the field report, that counts as one operation. So this is one of 45 different operations. So you're talking hundreds a week of these are being launched. And you can see the fighters, they're setting them up. So that is Lebanon. And just to say a last word, Hezbollah spoke this week about Iran responding to Israel's attacks in Beirut. Hezbollah said on Tuesday that the Iranian missile response to the Zionist entity in defense of our Lebanese people is a message of moral, political, and field level commitment from the Islamic Republic toward Lebanon, after this enemy, with full cover from the American administration, persisted in committing its crimes against our country and resumed violations in the southern suburb of Beirut within the framework of its continuous violations of the ceasefire agreement, confirming its disregard for all international agreements. And now let's take a look at Iran. Again, a lot of fighting this week around the Strait of Hormuz, Keshem Island. That's the area around there, Bandar Abbas, Keshem Island. That is what has been hit, targeted primarily by the Americans. They're saying they're firing at radars, even though Trump goes 10 times a day for the last 2 months saying that they have no radars, but apparently they do. Obviously they do, but Trump's lies always catch up. So those strikes all around, the U.S. said, was responding to an Apache helicopter that was apparently shot down by a drone. Iran did not take credit for that operation. CNN said that it was a Shahed 136 drone, and that just doesn't seem likely unless it was like literally crossfire. The Apache flew into it, so unclear, but the Iranians have not claimed that operation. The Apache crashed into the water off of Oman and was rescued 2 hours later by an unmanned surface vessel. So the Americans didn't send rescue forces into the Strait of Hormuz to rescue their pilots. They sent a drone boat to get them, to bring them out to a safer area to be put on a ship. So I think that is somewhat telling. Kuwait was hit. Bahrain was hit repeatedly, and Jordan as well. Ali al-Salem airbase in Kuwait was hit. Muwafaq al-Salti airbase in Jordan. We know that was the one before the war that was bristling with F-35s. There wasn't even enough room on the runway for them. The refueling aircraft for this week of battle have been taking off from Ben Gurion Airport in Israel, using them as human shields, which Israel always does. And Iran has said that their core position has been the same from the beginning, that the ceasefire is a ceasefire on all fronts of the Axis, unequivocal. And so when Israel bombed Beirut, Iran responded by attacking Israel. And when they attacked Israel, they attacked the airbase from which the attack on Beirut took place from. And so again, Iran is responding to every violation. They're targeting appropriately within a rules of engagement that they're setting out, with the understanding that this ceasefire period is going to be a protracted period of time. There's a deal in 3 days is not true. The negotiations for this will take months. And so Iran has been certain that they're not going to lose their strategic advantage by having these attacks take things that are being negotiated on off the table because of Israel's facts on the ground or the Americans' facts on the ground. And that is the way that Israel has always done this. Trump said this week, boasted this week, that 200 commercial vessels had crossed the strait in more than a month, in the last more than a month, which would normally be 4,000. So it's a 95% reduction in transits through the Strait of Hormuz. Trump would probably say something like 12,000% decline. Let's take a look at some of these missile operations. This is what we have seen for a while. That's an EMAD, medium range ballistic missile. They've done heavy lifting during these strikes. You can see them go off in barrages. These strikes were on Kuwait and Bahrain, the Ali al-Salem airbase, the Fifth Fleet in Bahrain, and also key radars in Bahrain at the Sheikh Isa Air Base as well. This is the Iranian Navy, the National Navy, the Islamic Republic Navy, launching anti-ship cruise missiles. There, that's the Ghadr anti-ship cruise missile you're going to see. And here you're going to see an unseen Shahed drone that we haven't seen before. This is the Danai. They said that those were launched at the USS Mason, the USS Truxtun, guided missile destroyers, and pushed them out. They were warning shots, the Iranians said, and fired also on the USS Tripoli. And the USS Tripoli is where the Marine Expeditionary Unit is stationed. And so the Iranian Navy said that these were warning shots to push them further out of the strait. So we're seeing the same missiles that we watched during the war. They're being launched in batches between a dozen and 30 each day. So more than 100 missile strikes along with drones have been fired this week. This was fired at Ramat David Air Base, and that is the air base where the operation in Beirut took place from. And we know from the Ramat David air base that the IDF was touting 100% interception rate like they always do, and it's always a lie. But open source information showed damage at a warehouse that was the home of the Israeli Air Force 157 squadron, which is based at Ramat David Air Base, and it specializes in electronic warfare using armed and reconnaissance drones. So that target was hit. The Israelis had to admit it. Again, the satellite pictures we get from Israel are extremely hard to read because they're so low resolution. Part of the strikes that Israel retaliated with, hitting the Mashar petrochemical complex, the biggest in Iran, immediately Israel goes to civilian targets. And so Iran said, you'll regret doing that. And they launched Qadr ballistic missiles, and they were launched towards the Haifa refinery. So again, Iran staying in control of the escalation ladder and escalation dominance here, firing on logical targets, unlike the Americans hitting water installations or the Israelis hitting national petrochemical refineries. The Americans have said that they have tried to keep their strikes to radar installations and are trying to not kill people. So it doesn't seem like the Americans really want an escalation. I don't think they have anything to gain. They already lost the first war. It's not like if you add another 20 days of war, the Americans will win. It's actually the opposite. The Gulf states are in a position of virtual existential battle should the war expand to them. And so this is certainly not a position where the U.S. or Israel has the upper hand. Of course, Israel wants to destroy the ceasefire because they want to continue their genocidal rampage with full U.S. support, weapons, and money. And one last thing, again, Yemen joined the battle this week as well, because it's a ceasefire on all fronts. If it's not a ceasefire on all fronts are going to participate. Here's a Palestine 2 ballistic missile being launched at Tel Aviv, presumably being launched at Ben Gurion Airport, which is usually the target there. This was launched by the Yemenis. The Yemenis also announced that they had closed the Red Sea, the Bab el-Mandeb, to Israeli shipping, but that's been happening for 3 years. And I pulled this paragraph from Yedioth Ahronot in January talking about the closure of the Red Sea to Israeli shipping. Yedioth Ahronot said, each morning, port workers arrive to empty docks, ready for ships that never come. Revenue that once totaled 240 million shekels a year has fallen to zero, while state assistance amounted to just 15 million shekels, according to port authorities. The port activity came to a halt in November 2023 after Houthi forces seized the vessel en route to Eilat. Shipping companies, including NYK and Zim, subsequently stopped sending ships to the port. The shutdown followed a record year in 2023 when about 150,000 vehicles, that's mostly a vehicle port, 150,000 vehicles passed through the port. And now it's zero. And that has happened either way. So Yemen announced that, but that was already a military objective achieved by the Yemenis. So that has been the Resistance Report on day 979 of Israel's genocide and day 102 of the battle in South Lebanon.
0: Thank you for tuning into Electronic Intifada Radio. I'm Nora Barrows-Friedman. For more interviews, reports, and analysis, along with feature articles, podcasts, and our live stream, check out electronicintifada.net. 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
1: Between Up Jones and Willie, yeah, there ain't no doubt. 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
1: That was Amber Lawrence, and I am Rachel, and you are listening to Gone Country, the Denny Ute Muster Edition. Now, if you were listening to the most recent show, technically that would have been the first sort of episode of this series thing, but I didn't know it would become a series thing at the time. But just to refresh your memory or to remind you whether you listened or you didn't listen, that show featured an incredible artist named Dingo. He'll be performing at this year's Denny Ute Muster on the 2nd and 3rd of October. But for now, it is such a great honour to be able to say that the first official guest slash featured artist of Gone Country, the Denny Ute Muster edition, is none other than the amazing Amber Lawrence. Now, Amber isn't just here to talk about the Denny Ute Muster. More recently, on the 29th of May, Amber released her 8th studio album, Suburban Cowgirl. For real though, Suburban Cowgirl is like one of my favourite records of the year. And you're gonna know why, because I've got this sort of like ability that when new records come out, I always know which ones are like the bangers and which ones will be the fan favourites. So I'm gonna be playing all my favourite tracks. But for now, here's the lead single off of Suburban Cowgirl, and it's called That's Cowgirl to Me.

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1: Last year was my first time hosting the Denny Ute Muster, and I've been playing the Denny Ute Muster since 2008, which is fantastic. And then this year I'll be back not only hosting but also playing on the main stage on the Saturday night, which is so exciting. I love the festival.
0: That's awesome. It sold out last year, like it was like the biggest supposed crowd. Do you think that's going to happen again this year or close to it?
1: Yeah, let's hope so. It's a great festival. It's got a great lineup. It's just been around for so long, and there's just so much going on for families and music lovers and ute lovers and people who just love a bit of the slice of Australia.
0: Aside from the music and the utes, what would be your favourite attraction at the Denny Ute Muster?
1: I love all the, you can do a bit of shopping, you can update your boot and your hat, lots of good food. Yeah, it's really great. Just a lot to do in those 2 days. It's fantastic.
0: And if Amber doesn't have you sold on the Denny Ute Muster, remember the lineup this year. It's Lee Kernaghan, Tones and I, Troy Cassidaly and Ian Moss, Dingo, Taylor Moss, and of course, Amber Lawrence. And now that we're speaking about the lineup, I actually asked Amber who she's most looking forward to seeing at the Denny Ute Muster. Is there someone on the lineup that you're excited to see live particularly?
1: Yeah, Tones and I, for sure. I love her, what I've seen online of her live show. You know, she's got backing vocalists and lots of vocal stuff going on, which is exciting.
0: That was Amber Lawrence saying she's most looking forward to seeing Tones and I, which is funny because Dingo said the same thing. And there's been a lot of discourse around Tones and I being one of the main acts at the Denny Ute Muster. Little do people realise, like, Tones and I is not the first non-country act that the Denny Ute Muster has had on the main stage before. It's not like it's not a thing. And she's got a fantastic voice, and I think people mainly remember her for Dance Monkey, which production-wise is incredible, but her vocals don't get shown off a lot. It just, people just go back to, oh, that's sort of like an annoying sound. You know, Tones and I is a singer that's very stylistic, and she relies a lot on the way she enunciates and the phrasing of the words. And I'm going to play Never Seen the Rain because I think it's a perfect track to really display how well she actually uses that skill. And she's an incredible singer, and if you listen to her sing anything else live, you will hear that. But anyways, I just think that Tones and I shouldn't just be sort of like pushed to the bottom of the pile underneath the big sort of amazing sort of thing that Dance Monkey has become, when she's got so many amazing songs, and I think Never Seen the Rain is one of them. So here is Never Seen the Rain.

0: That was Never Seen the Rain by Tones and I. You're listening to Gone Country, the Denny Ute Muster edition. Let's get back to Amber Lawrence and the new record that she's just released called Suburban Cowgirl.
1: My favourite track is probably In a Nashville Bar.
2: Oh, really?
1: Yes,
2: that's
1: I love
2: so
1: that.
2: Cool. It's awesome.
1: It's biographical, the the album. It's conceptual, but there's so many concepts that can be taken from it from another person's point of view.
2: Yeah.
1: Yeah, I feel like it's sort of like if you didn't have a friend, that this album can be your friend. It can hype you up. It can put you in the mood. It can get you going. It can make you want to chase your dreams again.
2: Oh my gosh, that's so cool. I'm going to need to take that quote and use it. That's really cool. I like that you love In a Nashville Bar because it's paints a picture, I think, of someone a little bit lonely, a little bit questioning what the hell they're doing somewhere. And for me, it was, you know, sitting at the bar in Nashville that the band's playing and, you know, by the end of the song, I decide to chase my dreams.
1: Also, a nice part of the song is you're talking to your son at the start of the song and you realise it's important for him to see you chase your dreams so thoroughly. So in the end, he will chase his dreams just as fiercely. And
2: yeah.
1: I think that's really cool.
2: Thank you. Thanks for listening to the lyrics. That means a lot.
1: And I like how it went in order and that you had Nick Irby do the introduction and then he also came in on I've Got a Hankering.
2: Yeah.
1: Do like a mid-intermission sort of thing. That is so cool.
2: Oh, thank you. Look, it was all about being a bit more creative, a bit more fun on this album and connecting a lot of the dots where some of the songs, it might have seemed like they didn't match up. But when I put that thread through with Nick Irby and the stories, then yes, it definitely felt like it connected. So, yeah, I love that you enjoyed that as well.
0: That was me and Amber Lawrence discussing In a Nashville Bar, which is my favourite track off of Suburban Cowgirl, and the fact that she had Nick Irby, the legendary Nick Irby, do the introduction, then an intermission of sorts at the start of I've Got a Hankering. It's just so incredibly awesome. It's really unique, it's really different, and I'm going to play In a Nashville Bar and I've Got a Hankering by Amber Lawrence. And then when we come back, we'll talk a bit more about Suburban Cowgirl and women in the country music industry. Also, she did use one of my quotes, but we'll get to that.

0: Welcome back. You're listening to Gone Country, the Denny Ute Muster Edition on 3CR Community Radio. I'm going to continue, obviously, playing my chat with Amber Lawrence, and this is discussing this really, really cute song on Suburban Cowgirl, which, by the way, this week, it went number one on the ARIA Aussie album charts, so that's really, really cool. If you're able to say that I was chatting to Amber Lawrence, she's got the number one album in the country right now. Like seven favourite songs on there. We Ride at Dawn, that's awesome. Like, I love that song. It reminds me of, like, my friends, you know, the actual kind of friends that you can call at, like, 3 a.m. and be like, can you just come over?
1: Exactly. Yeah. And there is a strong theme of friendship on the album as well. A lot of the songs are about girlfriends, you know, best mates, and being able to just turn up at any time. And, you know, like in the song Why Not, it's like just 24/7 or 7/24, my door's open for you. And We Ride at Dawn is about best friends who have no judgment for each other's poor choices.
0: Yeah, that's what I mean. Like, you want to make friends, but you don't want a friend that's sitting there like going, just be like, okay, I don't like it, but good for you.
1: Yeah, exactly. So, yeah, I can see We Ride at Dawn's going to be a favourite amongst all the the buddies out there. Yeah.
0: It's definitely like a bestie song. I'm so excited for this next song, We Ride at Dawn, that we're going to play in just a second, because it really is one of those songs. It's for your friends, it's for your besties, it's for the girls. But I'm incredibly lucky to have some very, very close friends. I'm just unlucky in the fact that they're all so far away, because I definitely know that if I called them at 3 a.m, they would be there. I am lucky I have one close by, Seka, who I value very, very much. But my friends aren't my friends, they're my family. And, you know, I've got Kayla and Emma and Kira, but Kayla can't be driving around for hours at 3 a.m. And, you know, Emma's in South Dakota in America, and Kira, she's all the way in Ireland. And then I've also got one of my closest friends, Jo, but she's 90 years old. So, Jo, if you're listening to this, don't worry, I'm not going to ruin your sleep. I'm not going to call you at 3 a.m. I'll just hold on, then I'll call you the next day. She always picks up. She always gets back to me. She's always got lovely things to say, and I love them all so much. A few of my friends have been doing a little bit tough at the moment, just with, like, personal things, and I just want to let them know that, yeah, we ride at dawn.

0: Welcome back to Gone Country, the Denny Ute Muster edition on 3CR Community Radio. Those last two tracks were In a Nashville Bar and I've Got a Hankering by Amber Lawrence. So excited that I got to chat to Amber Lawrence and I got to do a whole show basically about this new album, Suburban Cowgirl, which is out right now, and you can get a copy and go to her website. You can, just do that. Go to her website, amberlawrence.com.au. That album would honestly make like a great gift for like a young woman, young girl that needs a bit of empowerment, a little bit of encouragement, or maybe an artist that's sort of like stuck on their path and feels like they're on the wrong path when really they are on the right path and they just need a little bit of reminding, a little bit of a boost. I got to chat to Amber Lawrence about the next sort of wave tier of Australian country music singers in regards to women, and it was so cool to be able to talk to, you know, a woman that really paved the way for a lot of the artists that are now doing what they're doing. So one of the lyrics from her new record is 21 years I've earned my stripes, and it really does show.
1: And then at the end you've got Live a Country Song that you wrote with the Wolf Brothers.
2: Yeah.
1: I think that's really cool because you've got a song where you like admit you like country music, and then you're like, well, if, you know, I'm sorry, we're living real lives and having real experiences, but then you say, if you've had these two, despite not listening to country music, you're one of us.
2: That's right, exactly. And that's the whole message of this album. It's sort of like trying to, even though it sounds like a stereotype suburban cowgirl, all of the songs are painting like the opposite of that. It's like all of the journeys of just being whoever you want to be, and whether that makes sense to nobody but you is all that matters. And Live a Country Song is, you know, it's a bonus track essentially because we did release that quite a few years ago, but it didn't go on any album. And it's a song that people love. It's a song I open my shows with. And it just relates to everybody because everybody is living that country song, especially at festivals and shows. And so unfortunately that song didn't make it onto the vinyl though, because it you run out of room on vinyl. So
1: yeah, that's true.
2: It's only on the CD.
1: You're going to have to make a I thought you could do like a deluxe edition where you have sort of the newcomers of the women sort of newcomers in country and have them feature on some of the songs. Like, I think they'll be so awesome because I was watching an interview where you were talking about, was it Chic Frontier?
2: Yeah.
1: And how you had the four girls, you know, Kirsty Lee Akers.
2: Yeah.
1: And Elise Simmons and Diana Cochran.
2: Yeah.
1: And you were saying in the interview, we're kind of just, you know, hoping to be like the next tier of female country music, you know, musicians in Australia.
2: Yeah.
1: I was wondering, who do you think out of up and coming artists within like the female country artists that are new or up and coming, who do you think could be that next wave?
2: Yeah. Well, there's definitely a huge wave of young women coming through right now. Like Taylor Moss, obviously.
1: Oh yeah, she's my pick. Yeah.
2: Yeah. She's a really good songwriter, really good singer. And then younger artists even that are just sort of breaking onto the scene now, like obviously Tyler Rodriguez is getting a lot of good positive feedback on her unique songwriting and approach, which is great. You've got to be unique, you know, like that's the thing that stands you out. You've got to have your own point of view and your own sound. Whether it's polarizing or not, that's where you got to go, I think. So yeah,
1: I think Tori Forsyth, like, she really sort of does that. She goes her own way. She's one of my picks for the next wave. And I like Max Jackson too.
2: Oh yeah, Max is great. Yeah. They're all very good.
1: Yeah, they're amazing. And it's so like such an honor to be able to talk to you and be able to talk to like a big, you know, like superstar. So it's very cool.
0: How cool was that getting to talk with Amber Lawrence about, you know, all the new women in country music Australia today? And these aren't necessarily new women, but, you know, right now it's sort of like they're coming more prominent and it could really lead to big things. I mean, I know nobody's doing it like Taylor Moss, who was also performing at this year's Denny Ute Muster. And if you want to get tickets to go see Taylor and Amber Lawrence, who is performing and hosting, you can get them via Denny Ute Muster website at dennyutemuster.com.au. And as I said, nobody's doing it like Taylor, but I can definitely assure you that no one is doing it like Tori Forsyth. Her newest song, Guns and Little Girls, is awesome. Like, it's just awesome. I love Tori Forsyth. I'm getting all excited because, yeah, I just love her. Anyways, if you've ever heard of a band called In This Moment, Maria Brink, the lead singer, think of her voice. And then think of Miranda Lambert and her voice. And basically, if you could fuse them together, or, you know, that's what you would end up with. You would come out with
1: Tori Forsyth's voice, I feel. Just that's just what it's giving to me. So yeah, this is Breathe by Taylor Moss and Guns and Little Girls by Tori Forsyth.

0: 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That was Breathe by Taylor Moss and Guns and Little Girls by Tori Forsyth. This next little bit is going to be discussing Kick the Doors Down and Bluebird Dream. I think they're really awesome songs and I'm going to play them after and you're going to really like it. That's Cowgirl to me.
1: Yeah.
0: Horses for Courses. Mm. You tried like a different thing. You originally weren't any type of sort of person that you would think would go into country music.
1: Yes, that's right. Yeah, and I think what I mean when I say Horses for Courses in that song is the fact that I've stayed true to myself. And yes, some people have liked me. And then, of course, some people haven't, you know. That does maybe not personal, but maybe they
0: I love you, so.
1: Thank you. Thank you so much. Yeah, and I think that's the message of the song. Like, you know, not everyone in any aspect of your life, it's Horses for Courses. Not everyone's going to like what you do, but as long as you like what you do, that's the key.
0: The other song that I really, really love is Bluebird Dream.
1: Oh,
0: because I heard it and I was like, oh, she's talking about, you know, the Bluebird Cafe, you know, where all the big country stars, they become big. So, as soon as they're on there, that's what happens.
1: Yeah.
0: And I mean, 8 studio albums later, it worked. So,
1: thank you. Well, you're very good at listening to lyrics because, yeah, that one certainly is about the Bluebird Cafe. And that idea came when I was flicking back through photos and I just saw this one blurry photo that I'd taken on, you know, that the old-fashioned digital camera with the film in it.
0: Yeah.
1: Yeah, actually, I think a film camera. When I played the Bluebird Cafe in 2003, and I only played one song, like I say in the song, and it was the confidence of playing with other American artists who also had a dream that showed me that I was sort of on par with them, and I came back to Australia and went, you know, I could do this. And then, you know, we say the Bluebird keeps showing up in other times of my life when, you know, you need a little bit of encouragement.
0: Yeah, like with the waitress and the tattoo, like that was, yeah, that's cool. I've loved little things like that. That would make an awesome music video.
1: Yeah, thank you.
0: And, you know, the whole, I really, really enjoy that because it's like you're in the suburbs and you're going country and like they're saying, that horse for courses and there's another meaning. Some things work differently for other people. And you, when your own sort of way, your own track, Kick the Door Down, the lyrics sort of like at the end of the bridge bit, the end.
1: Yeah,
0: was like, I've been here before, had them slammed right in my face just because one door closes. Doesn't mean you're going to be replaced. The whole thing is telling that story.
1: I think it's important for women to hear these thoughts that I have because we all feel like, you know, your relevance gets eroded as you get older. And that's what that song's about. It's about just sort of keeping on shining up your boots, keep kicking the doors down and just, you know, fear of being replaced is real, but just because one door closes, it doesn't mean that's going to happen.
0: No, it doesn't. It's really empowering, like the whole album. Like I really like, and I would recommend it to like basically anyone that's pursuing a country music career or any type of music career, because it really just shows the parts where you think you should sort of give up and then you're like, nah, this is it.
1: Yeah.
0: Oh, you should believe in the signs and that.
1: Yeah, exactly. I always have. The minute I've been down on myself, something shows up, a little bluebird.
0: That was Amber Lawrence discussing Kick the Doors Down and Bluebird Dream. For those of you who aren't familiar with the Bluebird Cafe, it's pretty much like a place where it's a platform, it's a launching pad for artists, not just country artists, pop artists too. I mean, all sorts of artists have come about just from the Bluebird Cafe. It's a place where your dreams get validated, they get affirmed, and I find it quite sacred, actually. I see sort of it as sort of like an initiation. I think I've got very starry eyes, though, when it comes to this sort of stuff, so might not be the best person to sort of talk about it, but basically, when Amber said she felt it had given her the confidence and that she was on par with the American artist, that's obviously what it feels like. Big, big, big names have come from the Bluebird Cafe. Garth Brooks, Maren Morris, Faith Hill, Taylor Swift, Melissa Etheridge. Like the list goes on and on and on, but my favourite quote is actually by Rita Wilson, where she had said something along the lines of, she was writing in Nashville and some people she was writing with, they basically put in a good word for her. But the end of it, she said, you know what has come before you in a place like the Bluebird. And the Bluebird Cafe has an incredible legacy and it's been around for, I don't think it's reached its 50-year milestone, but I should probably Google that before I record. However, 3CR is celebrating their 50-year milestone this year. And I think of all the shows that have sort of come before me, we're not even familiar with that of, I probably wouldn't have this show if they didn't pave ways for me too. And, you know, 3CR signs, symbology, 3CR has become a sign for me, you know, all things come in threes, good and bad, and usually I'm copping the bad side. However, 3CR has been my own personal Bluebird Cafe. And 50 years on the air, you know, speaking for people who wouldn't be spoken for otherwise. And I'm very green to all this, doing this part and just 3CR in general, obviously. But I think this little clip expresses why it's so important.
2: 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That's right, we're turning 50 this year.
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0: See, that's a lot more succinct than I could ever be, which is something I'm working on. 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I know you'll see the $65 and you'll think, oh, do I have to do that? No, just click it and then do the little backspace thing and you can, like, $1, $2, you know, whatever. Every cent counts, so. But I think Kick the Doors Down is a great song that sort of, and Bluebird Dream, obviously, you know, thinking about it, it speaks more to me now because of 3CR. 3CR has provided me or given me the opportunity to have a dream that's actually within reach and Kick the Doors Down. That's what 3CR is all about. Speaking up and fighting back. So this is Kick the Doors Down and Bluebird Dream by Amber Lawrence.

0: 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That was Kick the Doors Down and Bluebird Dream by Amber Lawrence. That's the last two tracks. Remember, if you were listening earlier, I had said Amber did use one of my lines, and it's a good reminder to go get Suburban Cowgirl right now. You can get that via her website, amberlawrence.com.au. And if you want to see Amber, you know you can do that via the Denny Ute Muster website at dennyutemuster.com.au. And to prove I'm not lying, here's a little clip from her Instagram story where she mentions what I said. I'm not in my early 20s. I am in my 30s, unfortunately, but it's been a huge confidence boost.
1: So I did an interview today where the lady interviewing me, or the young girl actually, like early 20s, she said she loved the album and it felt like the songs were a big sister talking to her. I thought that was a really nice way to put it. So I thought you should buy the album. I wonder if hacking takes you so long.
0: How cool is that? That was Amber Lawrence on her Instagram story, so it's a bit of a flex. It's a huge flex, actually. The next episode of Gone Country, Denny Ute Muster edition, will be Liam Mahy, and he's everything that you see is what you get. He's the real deal. He's basically a real-life teddy bear. He's awesome. And I have a very special episode, David Kirkpatrick of Two Tone Pony, and he's just a lovely, lovely man. And Two Tone Pony are awesome. But I don't know when I'll be able to get to do my duets episode that I wanted to do of Gone Country, just like the normal one that I have, the normal program. But my uncle Leo, he wanted me to play Islands in the Stream, and I like to keep my promises, so here you go, Uncle Leo. Love you very much, and this is Islands in the Stream, Dolly and Kenny.

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Did you know that Western Sahara is Africa's last colony? The issue of Western Sahara was raised in the Eddie Mabo case referencing Terra Nullius. Western Sahara is illegally occupied by Morocco. Indigenous Sahrawis are denied their right to self-determination. France continues to veto United Nations human rights observation in Western Sahara. Sahrawi people are being killed by Israeli drones. Like to learn more? Become informed. Become an Australia Western Sahara Association member at awsa.org.au. Australian Western Sahara Association is a 3CR supporter.

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1: You've been listening to Disgorge playing live to air here in Studio 3. 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We certainly do play all different forms of music, and these guys have got a great sound, and they do it all independently, and that's what we're here for, to give people such as Disgorge a chance to play live to air. And yeah, I know a lot of other stations wouldn't even bother, so yeah, thanks guys for coming in today. 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
3: 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In June of that year, groups and individuals who were aware of public broadcasting overseas got together at the Pram Factory in Carlton. 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A new Melbourne licence was advertised in January 1975 and the Community Radio Federation applied for it. Following hearings in mid-1975, Dr. Moss Cass awarded the licence to the Community Radio Federation ahead of 11 other applicants. On October the 10th, just 1 month before the Whitlam government was sacked.
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Emithiel good. They take a lodge, Naja no. Tell it a lodge we mourn me der par. 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Can a gad yade? Can yade?

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Look at a carmandong, can you yard? Look, Midora, Mirel Goidero. 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Look, Midora, Mirel Goidero.

Joy pales beside our sacred bond, grandmother, in the quiet depths of my soul. Your love is my compass, guiding, steadfast, an anchor amidst the storm, my foundation, solid and true. I feel truly blessed by fate that I am your grandchild, my brown-eyed beacon of home. 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And like autumn leaves that swirl in the wind, my love for you is a vibrant tapestry, ever-changing yet beautifully constant. Love between grandmother and granddaughter is forever.

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Tonight I do not have much of a theme planned, we're just going to roll with what we have. First hour-ish should be some lovers rock, rock steady. Been very into that kind of thing personally lately. And then second hour I've got some rarer grooves for you. Let's just drive on with the show tonight, I got a lot to jam in. Even without a theme, the first track we heard tonight was My Woman's Love, a 1985 single from Devon Russell. That was, of course, a cover of Curtis Mayfield, and it sounds truly like original Lovers Rock, even though it was released in 85. I had to double-check that one. Devon Russell is, of course, one of my all-time favorite voices to come out of Jamaica. Beautiful voice. He's right up there with Joseph Hill for me. We're going to go back in time a little bit for our next track for the whole bracket, I think, but we'll kick off with the first one. It's another single from 69 this time. Vocalist who was originally a gospel singer but later moved over to more reggae rhythms. Kem Parker recorded a number of tracks for legendary producers Bunny Lee and Coxone Dodd. This is not one of them, though. This is his 1969 track, It's All Right.

This is Planet X on 3CR Radical Radio, 8:55 a.m. with me, your host Maisie. We've been starting up the show tonight with some Rocksteady classics. In our last bracket, we heard Lord Creator with 1968's Such Is Life, which was recorded after 18 months in prison for possession of cannabis. I can imagine he had a very dark time in there. As you can kind of hear reflected in the track, really, that's quite a sad one there. After that, we heard Audrey with her 1969 single, You'll Lose a Good Thing, and then Delroy Wilson with his 1973 single, Baby, I Need Your Loving. After that, we had the legendary Ken Booth with Freedom Street, released in 1970. That was the title track on an album of singles recorded at Beverly's Records, legendary reggae recording studio, at the end of the 60s. I think it's Beverly Studios, not Beverly's Records. Sorry. And finally in that bracket, we had Phyllis Dillon with a 1972 cover of a 1940 song. That track was called Perfidia, originally written by Alberto Dominguez. It was made popular by the Cuban band leader Javier Cugat. That was Phyllis Dillon with Perfidia. We are going to continue tonight's show with one of my all-time favorite tracks. This track was released in 1969, and it is by King Cannon, also known as Carl Bryan. This track is Overproof.

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We heard The Blenders' 1968 single, Decimal Currency. Then we had a real classic Studio One single, sampled Time and Time Again. That was, of course, Sound Dimension with, again, 1968's Real Rock. Then we had a track released in 69, The Soul Sisters with Wrecker Buddy. And finally, we had the Rocksteady Pioneers, Harry J. All-Stars, with their 69 track, Soul Scorcher. We're going to continue the theme heading into our next bracket. This track I have is from a band that's very well known for the title track on this album. The album this track we're going to hear comes off. The album is Longshot. The track is Longshot Kick the Bucket. I'm sure you've probably heard it before, especially if you listen to the show before ours, I Needy Rhythms. That album, Longshot, broke the band to the world and led to long-lasting success, and I'm sure you can see why from this track. The track I have for you is called Samphy Man, which I believe in Jamaica means a con man. This track was released in 1969. This is Samphy Man.

and the Magnificent. I'm back, but the shaker was so bold, most thundering, storming, sound of soul.

Man, oh man, hotter than sharks, as I would say. You hit the man for 3 million right to your church. Cool breeze ain't that baby cold, you know?

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In our last bracket, we heard Dave and Ansel Collins with the classic track Double Barrel, released in 71. It comes from the very iconic album of the same name and is one of my all-time favourites for the beach. I have a feeling after making this show I may have to make a special beach playlist theme show, but we'll see how that one pans out in the coming weeks. After Dave and Ansel Collins with Double Barrel, we heard Big Youth with their 1972 single Cool Breeze. And finally, we had Dennis Brown with a newer track, only slightly, I guess, in the scheme of things now, from Brown's 1986 album, Hold Tight. That track was Things in Life. We're going to switch it up a bit for the coming second hour of the show. I'm just going to be touring around the world a bit with some rare grooves for you, so hold tight. You'll definitely get a little bit more dancing in. We are going to kick things off with a 45 from Benin, recorded somewhere between the late 60s and early 70s. This track comes from a man called El Rego, and the name of the song is Caponfila.

This is Planet X on 3CR Radical Radio, 8:55 a.m., and we continue tonight's show with some African funk, disco, and even soul, I think, just a little bit sprinkled in there. In that bracket, we had Amanez with 1975's Easy Street from the legendary No Misses Zamrock album, the only one released by the band. Actually, by Amanaz. That album was called Africa. Then we had Ofeji, the iconic Nigerian hippie outfit formed whilst they were all at high school at St. Gregory's College in Lagos. That track was from 1973 album Try and Love, and the track was called It's Not Easy. Then we had Marcy Luwax, 1983, Electric Murder, which is the title track of an album sung by an American woman and produced by her Nigerian husband. Throughout the whole album, you can really hear the intersection. It's really interesting, especially for 1983. And then finally, we had a track recorded somewhere between the late 80s and early 90s. That was Maxwell Udoh, the Nigerian vocalist who started his career as the lead singer for the Doves after their previous singer died in an accident. That, however, was a solo track from Maxwell Adua, I Like It, Don't Stop. We're going to keep the theme going with a South African groove this time from the 1976 album Too Late. This is Gibson Kente. He's also perhaps better known. I knew him more as a playwright, screenplay writer, and of course, he is also a musician. This track from 1976 is Gibson Kente with Seduva.

You are listening to Planet X on 3CR Radical Radio with me, your host Maisie. We kept tonight's show going with some more rare grooves out of Africa. We heard Super Elcados with Afrofunk. That comes from the Nigerian group's only album called Togetherness is Always a Good Venture, Tambourine Party Volume 2. Quite a mouthful. Then we had The Movers with 1974's Tau Special. The Movers are a very mysterious South African band who were apparently massive at the time, but very hard to track down and find anything about nowadays. And then after that, we heard a group called The Scorpions with Abu Saif Bakar and 1980s Nile Waves. That track comes from The Scorpions, who were a Sudanese funk, soul, and jazz outfit. It comes from their only album, which was recorded in Kuwait, where Abu Saif Bakar was working for State TV and was commissioned to organize a live performance. So he decided, why not just bring my buddies from back in Sudan, and recorded that absolute icon of an album. Jazz was the album, and that track was Nile Waves. Finally, in that bracket, we heard Nigerian outfit The High Grades with their track Rough Rider from their only album Keep On Moving, released in 1971. That was Rough Rider. Up next, we're gonna keep up with the African groove theme, but we're going to move somewhere we haven't been today in the show, from Tunisia, and formed whilst the members were at the University of Tunis together. This band worked at resorts to earn the money to travel to Rome and record this one single. This is the B-side of that single. From Tunisia, this band is called Dalton, and this is their 1978 track, Soul Brother.

All right, you have been listening to our last full bracket here on 3CR Radical Radio, 8:55 a.m. This has been Planet X with me, Maisie. We finished off our last full bracket of the show with a couple of more psychedelic tracks. We had a single from a Miami high school band that was Human Race with their track Human Race. Then we had a track called Tropicola, released in 72, comes from the group Stringtronics, which is a truly wild library music concept, assumed to be released by French library music pioneer Nino Nardini. That track came from the album Mindbender, released in 72. That track was Tropicola. Then we had legendary Brazilian outfit Azimuth with their track Manha off their debut self-titled album, released in 75. And finally, we had a very strange one. I don't really know how I discovered this track, but surprisingly, that was a Belgian-Dutch co-production. When I say Belgian-Dutch, I mean the musicians' production and distribution were entirely Belgian and Dutch. That track was called Balachikiban, released in 71. It comes from an album called Ritual, released by Nico Gomez and his Afro Percussion Inc., apparently a Belgian Latin funk outfit. You never know what to expect when researching for these shows. I'm going to leave you for this week. I hope you've had as much fun listening to the show as I have putting it together. And until next time, stay safe. I will leave you with an American track. This very strange group. They started singing together when they were 8 years old. And by the time they were in middle school, they were auditioning for Berry Gordy, the founder of Motown. But he didn't want the responsibility of an underage band, so they've been largely forgotten. This is a group called Promise with a track from 1975. This is I'm Not Ready for Love.

Hello, you're very welcome to the Celtic Folk Show. Anne McAllister's my name, and you're tuned to 3CR Community Radio. You just heard the Baruma Trio play a slow air. The title of it is Air for Dennis, and it was composed by Eileen O'Brien, and it's an air that she wrote for her son, who died a number of years ago of skin cancer. Eileen plays fiddle, and Geraldine Cotter accompanied her on piano. And Andrew McNamara is also in the trio. He plays Irish button accordion, but I don't think he played on that, although there was some sort of humming that may have been him. Anyway, I hope you enjoyed it.

You will have recognised that voice, I'm sure. That's Sinead O'Connor, Black Boys on Mopeds. Now, that came out on her album titled I Do Not Want What I Cannot. What is it? I Do Not Want What I Haven't Got. I don't know when she wrote that song, but that album came out in 1989, and I can't help but think, God, we thought things were bad then. Before Sinead, you heard John O'Shea on guitar and Anna Jane Ryan on fiddle, and they played a traditional tune, The Lark in the Clear Air. And then first up, it was the Cali Gang. The vocalist was Steph Jeremiah. The title of the song is Music Makers, and they don't identify who wrote the song. The main musician in the Cali Gang, of course, is Alan Kelly, and he plays piano accordion. Now, it's the month of June and it's Radiothon time, and we didn't do all that well last week, and we've had a few, or I have had, a few very generous donations since last week, one from Mark Wilson and another just today from Janet Murray. So they've helped, but my target of $1,400 is nowhere near reached. In fact, I haven't even got halfway there yet. So if you're listening and you're able to, a contribution to the Radiothon at identifying my program, the Celtic Folk Show, would be much appreciated. If you'd like to phone in, the phone number's 94198377, or you can go online and make a donation or a pledge. All the w's.3cr.org.au.

0: That was Daydanan. Restless Farewell is the title of the song, and the vocalist was Eleanor Shanley. Second in the bracket, it was the Waylon Jennies from Canada. Prairie Town is the title of the song, and the song was written by Ruth Moody, one of the members of the Waylon Jennies. And first up, it was Sean Tyrrell, Kevin Glacken, and Ronan Brown. And they played some reels, The Old Bush, My Love Is in America, and Trim the Velvet.
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That was Damien Dempsey with his own composition about his two friends, clearly, Chris and Stevie. Second in the bracket was Adele Fox on concertina, Ronan O'Flaherty on fiddle, and Brian McGraw on bouzouki, and they played three reels, The Fisherman's Lilt, The Musical Priest, and John Brennan's. First up in the bracket, it was the Border Collies. The vocalist, the lead vocalist, was Colm McDonald. And that was a Mickey McConnell song, The Tinkerman's Daughter. And you may know that Mickey McConnell wrote some amazing songs, another one of which is Only Our Rivers Run Free. Now, there's something I'd like to tell you about that's coming up at the Drunken Poet next Tuesday evening at 8 p.m. And it will be very special. Maggie Carty will be doing a tribute to Dolores Cain. So there you go. As you know, as you probably know, I hope you know, Dolores Cain is was, unfortunately, because she's no longer with us, my absolute favourite singer. And Maggie will do her amazing justice. Thanks, Maggie. I'm really looking forward to it.

That's Dermot Byrne playing Paddy's Rambles Through the Park. But unfortunately, I haven't left enough time for their rambles, so I'll play it next week. Thanks for listening. Thank you to everybody who's contributed to the Radiothon. And if you can, if you haven't and you can, please do. 9419 8377 is the phone number. 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

0: Barukalda Hunter, as perceived by the Gunjut Mara tribe of around Portland, Victoria. Many generations ago, there was a great hunter of kangaroo rats, and his name was Barukal. He hunted through the night sky with his dog, Carlock, searching for food. The story of Barukal is preserved in the stars and is brightest during the month of April. When the great kangaroo hunted by Barukal is high in the sky, those who travel during the evening are able to find their way, knowing that Barukal and Carlock are looking over them. This story is from the Gunjut Mara tribe who live near Portland in Victoria. The constellation is one of the most important to many Aboriginal tribes throughout Australia, as it helps them to travel at night. This constellation guides them on long journeys. Barukal is one of the largest Aboriginal sky figures.
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0: celebrating 50 years of 3CR on Saturday, the 4th of July at Collingwood Town Hall. 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Saturday, the 4th of July, Collingwood Town Hall, 11 a.m. till 4 p.m. Bring your family, tell your friends, all are welcome. 3CR, celebrating 50 years.
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3: In 1974, a report to the Whitlam government found that a large number of new radio stations could be accommodated in Australia with few technical problems. In June of that year, groups and individuals who were aware of public broadcasting overseas got together at the Pram Factory in Carlton. The Community Radio Federation developed out of that meeting. A new Melbourne licence was advertised in January 1975, and the Community Radio Federation applied for it. Following hearings in mid-1975, Dr. Moss Cass awarded the licence to the Community Radio Federation ahead of 11 other applicants. On October the 10th, just 1 month before the Whitlam government was sacked.
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0: Every day, people in prisons across Australia are subjected to strip searching. It is an unnecessary, degrading, and deeply harmful practice that must end. It involves a person literally being stripped of their dignity, forced to remove their clothing for their bodies to be inspected by prison guards, being forced to submit to humiliating requests like bending, squatting, and spreading their legs. In many prisons, people are subjected to this repeatedly and routinely. Children as young as 10 years old are being forced to remove their clothes and have their bodies inspected by adults. We're calling on the federal government to stop state-sanctioned violence by ending the routine, unregulated use of strip searching in prisons across Australia. Go to endstripsearching.com. Together, we can demand a system that upholds dignity, safety, and human rights. Fig Jam is a 3CR supporter.
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2: In 1974, a report to the Whitlam government found that a large number of new radio stations could be accommodated in Australia with few technical problems. In June of that year, groups and individuals who were aware of public broadcasting overseas got together at the Pram Factory in Carlton. The Community Radio Federation developed out of that meeting. A new Melbourne licence was advertised in January 1975 and the Community Radio Federation applied for it. Following hearings in mid-1975, Dr. Moss Cass awarded the licence to the Community Radio Federation ahead of 11 other applicants. On October the 10th, just 1 month before the Whitlam government was sacked.
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1: Poisoning their brainwashed minds. Oh,

Welcome to this special edition of Anarchist World This Week. Unfortunately, I can't be in two places at once. 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Now, I'm not asking you to donate, but if you could, that's very kind of you. But I think it's very important that we remember what community radio is all about and how important it is and how it was created. It was created as one of the last pieces of legislation that was passed by Parliament by the Whitlam-led Labor government. You know, that government which everybody claims is the worst government that Australia's ever seen, the one that actually passed more reforms in 4 years than every federal government since Federation, but we won't talk about that today. Now, they passed a piece of legislation which allowed local communities to organise mass meetings and create community radio stations. They were given a licence by the federal government, and the reason for this was to try to break the monopoly the government gelded Australian Broadcasting Corporation, and more importantly, the Murdoch media had on setting the political, social and cultural agenda in this country. So the community radio stations you are listening to, whether they were formed 50 years ago or not, are basically a legacy of this reform. Now, the problem, as you know, about living in a capitalist society is that you need money to function. And unfortunately, as far as the community radio network is concerned, we have seen over the years more and more community stations being dominated by donors. 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Now, the Anarchist World This Week is an affiliate program for the Anarchist Media Institute, and we have been broadcasting from Community Radio 3CR for 49 years. Next year will be our 50th year, and on the Community Radio Network for over 20 years. So I encourage you, if you're listening to this program, wherever in Australia listening to this program, and you've got a bit of spare time, doesn't have to be cash, you've got a bit of spare time, contact your local community radio station and see whether they need volunteers to help them continue broadcasting. Because the difference between the corporate-owned media and social media to a huge extent, and radio, legacy media, newspapers, radio stations and television, streaming services, is the fact that they're owned by private corporations. And as we've seen over the past few years, have we seen a number of cultural volunteer organisations fold because donors have withdrawn their financial support because they're not happy with the position these organisations have taken on the Palestine issue. So, independence is critical. I can assure you, no other radio station in this country would give me the opportunity to broadcast to you and give you an analysis of local, regional, international news from an anarchist and non-authoritarian perspective. It just would not happen unless we had community radio. 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So I am
While I'm talking, I'm also trying to raise money for Community Radio 3CR. 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Donate. Now, obviously, the most important thing for you to do is support your local community radio station. 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I mean, community radio is not a community service, which is funded through the taxation system. It is not something which is dominated by the corporate sector, where the things you speak about are those things which are acceptable to the 1% that own the means of production, distribution, exchange and communication. It's not about, you know, rubbing up egos of people in authority. It's about providing a range of ideas which you will never come across. So I encourage you to do two things. 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And secondly, if you've got a little bit of spare cash, donate it to your community radio station, because we still provide an essential service for a significant number of people in this country who are looking for ideas and opinions and music and theatre, which is not dominated by the idea that everything that you do has to make a profit. You listen to The Anarchist World This Week. This special broadcast has been pre-recorded because, as I said before, I'm trying to raise $20,000 during the next hour to keep Community Radio 3CR on air for another, that's right, for another year. Now, issues of the day. Well, unfortunately, because it's been pre-broadcast. Unfortunately, it's difficult to know what's going to happen in the next few days. I mean, the world could come to an end. Who knows, with all the machinations which are occurring in the Middle East. So what I'm interested in doing today is looking at some ideas which I believe are becoming much more important in society today. Because history has a way of repeating itself. Human history, irrespective of culture, irrespective of race, irrespective of religion, revolves around two concepts: inequalities in power and wealth. And that's why I describe myself as an anarchist. Anarchism isn't about wanton destruction. Capitalism and communism is about wanton destruction. Anarchism is about creating a society without rulers. It comes from the Greek anarchos, without rulers. Not without rules, but rules which are determined by communities, not rules that are determined by rulers, whether elected or self-appointed. And the two things that we have seen in the last 50 years that are as relevant today as they were from the beginning of time are inequalities in power and wealth. Now, the world has gone through a revolution over the last 50 years, but I'd like to go back to the pre-industrial age. I'd like to go back to an era when divisions between different classes of people were rock solid and the state only had one significant function. And that function was to ensure, through the law and through brutality,
that those who exercise power continued to exercise power. And if you look at the history of people around the globe, you will see the amount of destruction and poverty and death that's been caused as people try to take over other people, other civilizations, communities. So before the Industrial Revolution, the state, whether it was Genghis Khan's state, or whether it was the Vatican, the Holy Roman Empire, or whether it was Henry VIII, the state was there to ensure that the ruler, who was appointed by God, divine intervention, continued to rule despite protests, revolts, revolutions, where people attempted to regain a little bit of the Commonwealth. So what happened with the Industrial Revolution is that more and more people were forced from the countryside into the cities, the urban centres, to actually be part of the labour force. And we're not talking about men, we're talking about men, women and children. Everybody knows about the four-year-olds who were sent into the mines in England during the Industrial Revolution. Now, with time, people began to fight back. They formed organisations, some political, some cultural. They banded together in unions, and they began to claw back against the state and those who ruled them. And we saw a period of over 150 years of reform movements and revolutionary movements. And what these reform and revolutionary movements did is they changed the trajectory of the state. The state was forced to reform itself. It was forced to take on an extra dimension. And that dimension was to take an interest in the people that were ruled, because if they didn't, wholesale revolution would mean the end of that particular ruling class, as we saw during the French Revolution. So, as the state took on a more, a softer role, they didn't take the iron fist out of the gloved hand. As the state was forced on to take a more useful role in terms of the lives of ordinary people, what we saw is that wealth and power began to be decentralised. What we saw is that people were demanding a fair day's pay for a fair day's work. They were demanding that the state look after their children. They were demanding they had access to healthcare and access to education. And World War II was a high point during these reforms and revolutionary movements. Because after World War II, especially in the nation states that were victorious, people demanded some compensation for the disruption to their lives and the loss of lives, which in many cases involved millions of people. Over 50 million people died directly as a result of World War II. So what we saw is more and more reforms being instituted, especially in Western parliamentary democracies. As people gained the vote, as the vote became a franchise was extended from landowners to workers to women, the fact is that the state and those that retained power were forced to share that power and wealth with an increasingly organised movement, whether that movement was organised through political parties, through trade unions, or through direct action. The fact is
Yeah, people are able to flex their muscle against the power of the state and against those that exercised authority over them. There was no more of this divine rule garbage. Now, obviously, many nations during that period went off the rails. And we saw these socialist communist revolutions result in authoritarian regimes with dictators at the helm, and we've still got many of them in existence today. So the state didn't wither away with revolution. What happened is that a new generation took up the reins of power and used their authority to try to mould society in their image. So after World War II, for about two decades, possibly even three decades, but mainly two decades, reform movements, including the New Left, were on the ascendancy, especially in Western European parliamentary democracies, and to a lesser extent, in sovereign nation states which had been enslaved by the Soviet Union. And we saw more and more reforms being passed through parliamentary process. And in Australia, those reforms that had been pent up for so long were passed by the Whitlam-led Labor government, not because the Whitlam-led Labor government was a reformist government, but because the people that had elected the ALP to power demanded reforms. They demanded a greater share of the wealth in this country. They demanded access to healthcare. And that saw the introduction of Medibank, which is now Medicare, a universal health insurance system. They demanded better public education, no-fault divorce, community centres, and the list goes on and on. Over 234 separate pieces of reformist legislation passed through the Whitlam Labor government during those heady 4 years. Unfortunately, after that period, we saw a total transformation in the direction this country was going. And this total transformation was not led by the Liberal Country Party or the Liberal National Party. This total transformation was led by the Australian Labor Party, a party which had been formed in the 1890s as a direct result of the failure of the Shearer strike on the eastern seaboard of Australia, now took on neoliberal principles. They opened up the economy to the private sector. They introduced legislation which ensured that the government, the state, didn't stand in the way of the private sector. And I've gone through this before and I'll go through it again. And they did this through five ways. One, by deregulation, by passing legislation in Parliament which removed many of the protections which had been built up over decades. Decades of public protest and public pressure. They did this by privatisation. Now, Australia was at the forefront. They did this by privatisation. Now, Australia was at the forefront.

30% of private banks failed and people lost everything they had in those private banks. We saw the creation of the Commonwealth Serum Laboratory. Because with the great influenza epidemic of 1919, which killed more Australians than died in World War I, which is over 60,000, people began to realise, the central government began to realise, that vaccinations were an important part of the health system. So we saw many reforms up till the beginning of World War I, and then it all fell apart. When the Labor Prime Minister got up and said, "We will support Britain to the last man and the last shilling," we saw 420,000 Australians from a population of 5 million volunteer to fight in the European killing fields, not for democracy, but for the glory of God, King and country. 60,000 died. Another 60,000 died within 10 years of their injuries when they returned to this country. Many were scarred for generations. I remember, must have been 15 years ago, maybe a bit longer, I did a obituary for Alma Morton, who was a regular broadcaster on Community Radio 3CR, which is the community radio station I'm broadcasting from to you today across Australia. And I remember she told me when she was a little girl, at about 2 o'clock in the morning, her father would grab his rifle, herd the family into the lounge, sit there all night because the Huns were coming. Obviously, he was suffering post-traumatic stress disorder, and this was a common feature across this country. So with the influenza epidemic and the slaughter of so many young men for the glory of God, King and country, in a war fought by workers at either end of a bayonet, we saw this country destroyed as a united country. So it was a tragedy, but people fought back. People fought back against the Stanley Bruce government, which wanted to create a low labour workforce to which they could then export commodities to the rest of the world for cheap prices, as the Stanley Bruce government tried to destroy every major union in this country. So it's a tragedy that after World War II, when so many Australians demanded so many reforms, that we saw the Hawke-Keating government embark on a neoliberal program. As I said before, deregulation, privatisation, every asset which had been created through the blood, sweat and tears of ordinary taxpayers in this country to provide access to the public, the many, not the few, began to be sold off at a peppercorn rate for ideology, not for money. What's the purpose of selling off a profitable institution for a few 30 shekels? No point. Telecom, the Commonwealth Bank, Qantas, Medibank Private, just to name a few. Gas, electricity, you name it. It's not nailed down, it was privatised. We now see the privatisation of the public housing sector. So privatisation was a mechanism via which to give back to the private sector all the institutions that had been created by Australians over decades to provide access to services for everybody, not just a minority, that could afford the best education money can buy, that it could afford the best healthcare money could buy. Then we had corporatisation. It's a simple concept. Go into any major shopping complex around this country. I call them temples of consumption.
and you will see the same brands

over and over and over again. I am sick and tired of listening to small business people telling me that it's tough out there and blaming the government. It's tough out there for one very good reason. Because this country has never, never attempted to protect small business. In many European countries, you cannot set up a major shopping centre within kilometres of a traditional strip shopping centre. But in this country, small business, which is claimed as the engine room of the Australian economy, is fighting the corporate sector with one hand tied behind its back. Small business is forced to pay its fair share of tax because its tax minimisation abilities are minimal as far as legislation is concerned. But major corporations can legally absolve themselves of paying tax. Legally. How extraordinary. And then you get globalisation, which seems to be coming to an end, where what you do is you send off work to developing nations in order to pay people a pittance and deny local people the ability to earn a living. And we're seeing the consequences of this. Because neoliberalism has been the pathway to neo-fascism. Now, those of you who listened to this program last week may remember how I dissected Pauline Hanson's One Nation's structure. It was basically a neo-fascist party where the leadership and the leader had complete control of the agenda, whether it was pre-selection, whether it was policy. The fact is, we find ourselves in this situation today because of the failure of the neoliberal ideological experiment. All that neoliberalism did is enrich the powerful, making them more powerful. In this country today, we have 178 billionaires. Now, I don't blame the billionaires for exploiting other people and making a buck. It's all legal, isn't it? But I do blame us as a people for allowing this to occur on our watch. There's nothing more pathetic when you think about it, that we have allowed this to occur because we believe that if we're involved in investments for our superannuation, that somehow our lives would improve. You're listening to this special edition of The Anarchist World This Week, which has been pre-recorded on the Community Radio Network. I'm currently broadcasting on Community Radio 3CR, trying to raise $20,000 during the 3CR Radio Fund to keep 3CR on air for another 12 months. I encourage you to contact your local community radio station and ask them how you can support their work, because community radio stations, irrespective of social media, irrespective of the legacy media, still provides a valuable contribution to discussion and the dissemination of ideas in this country. And that's why it's important that we don't think of community radio as some type of social service. Community radio has to exist. And to exist in a capitalist society, it needs to make enough money, as I said before, to survive. You can sell your soul, and you can do this through government grants, state, federal, local. You can sell your soul, and you can do this through corporations, you know, or advertising, corporate grants or advertising. Or you can maintain your independence and attempt to raise money to keep your local community radio station on air for another 12 months. Let's move on. I mean, I could prattle on regarding divided nation. There's nothing new about divided nation. There's nothing new of a political party attempt which is supported by increasing corporate donors
attempting to prevent us from being united and working together to overcome the problems we face. Not because of somebody's religion or because of somebody's language or the colour of their skin, but because the 1% and the 8% in the investment class in this society basically have almost total control of the economy. Now, a lot of people are confused by terms like left and right, conservative, you know, communist, socialist, anarchist, you name it, there's an ism. The fact is, as I said at the beginning of the program, it's about power and wealth. Does the political movement or ideology you support, does it encourage the devolution of power, the decentralisation of power, or does it support the idea that one ruler or a small group of people can determine our lives? It's also about wealth. Does it support the idea that it's only the rich and powerful who've got money, who can continue to make money at the expense of the rest of the community? Because there's only a limited amount of resources. The fact is that unless we fight against the idea of the corporate sector brushing off a few more crumbs in our direction, and we fight amongst those crumbs, we fight amongst ourselves for those crumbs, as Divided Nation encourages us to do, and as the Liberal National Party, whatever's left of them, encourage us to do. The fact is we need major change, and that change won't occur while we are consumed with ideas like migration, or a person's religion, or a person's colour, or the language they speak. While we're divided on these issues, nothing will ever change. And that's the beauty of groups like Divided Nation. They're not there to create change. They are there to maintain the status quo. And that's the status quo is based on inequalities in power and wealth. So when you look at a political movement or a social movement or a cultural movement and you want to understand a little bit more about them, don't be hoodwinked by terms like left, extreme right, conservative, socialist, communist. Look at the way they're structured. Are they structured in such a way as one person or a minuscule group controls that group, as we see with Divided Nation, masquerading as one nation? Are they structured in such a way that wealth continues to accumulate in the hands and the pockets of the rich and powerful, as we see with ALP, Liberal and National Party policies? And that is the determining way. That is the way to actually make sense of the world today. Not accept these terms like left and right. They're meaningless. You have many left-wing groups which are totalitarian. Look at the situation in North Korea or China or Russia. Not that you'd call Russia a left-wing organisation. Totally totalitarian. Power centred in the hands of a minuscule minority. In many regards, we find ourselves in the same situation. Because power, as I keep telling you, doesn't lie in Parliament. Power lies in the boardrooms of national, international and transnational corporations which are able to set the parliamentary agenda. They don't go up to a political party and put a gun to their head and say, you're going to pass this legislation. Whenever there's any legislation, as we've currently seen, to make some minor changes to the way taxation revenue is collected in this country, especially from those who have the most, we see a total meltdown in society. We see people voting against their best interests, supporting the status quo, thinking that somehow if we get rid of the immigrants and all those funny people that wear funny clothes, we're going to be a better society.
We're going to be a richer society. Well, the facts are different. And the problem is that facts no longer matter. All you've got to do is listen to the buffoon in Washington. Facts are irrelevant. And nothing highlights this more than the existential threat that ignores theology, ignores ideology, is based on facts. And that is the climate emergency. For far too long, we, that's right, you and me, have considered us to be outside the realm of the natural world. That somehow we determine what happens on planet Earth. Well, obviously Gaia has a different perspective. Now, for a number of decades now, it has been known that we are facing a climate emergency which will have a major impact, especially in the poorest sections of society, now and will increase in the future. Because we are faced, because we deny reality. Although some people accept the reality that we need to move away from coal and fuel, extraordinary numbers in this country and around the globe, including the Washington buffoon, thinks it's a hoax. And despite the increasing devastation occurring around the planet, despite the increasing temperature, despite the rising sea levels, despite the distress the oceans find themselves in, we somehow think as a species that we are not part of the natural world. That what we do to the natural world has no impact on us and future generations. And we go on our merry way, continuing to magnify the climate emergency, problems associated with the climate emergency, magnify them on a day-to-day basis, because we have decided that somehow making a buck, irrespective of the human, social, and environmental costs, is the most important thing we can do on planet Earth. They say we're a transactional society. We're more than a transactional society. We are a cannibalistic society. We are cannibalizing the very things that make us human, the very things that allow us to survive on this planet. And when you look at the state of the world around you and how, despite all the facts and figures that are there to support the idea of a climate emergency, the fact that so many people in authority, so many other people, like in the coalition and divided nation, think it's all a hoax. It's not real. It's not going to affect me. But obviously it will. Because the thing about nature is reality bites. It doesn't care whether you're white or pink or yellow or kryptonite colour. It doesn't care if you're young or old. It doesn't care if you're an unborn fetus. It doesn't care the colour of your hair or the colour of your skin. The fact is it's one globe, one planet Earth. One blue planet, and as far as we're aware of, there is not another one in the universe. And if there was, there is no way 8 billion people could be transported from planet Earth to a new home, which we could then destroy. So, in many regards, who do I blame for this? It's easy to blame the 1% that own the means of production, distribution, exchange and communication. It's easy to blame our politicians, our political representatives. I mean, it's easy. Now, obviously,
It goes much further than that. The fault is ultimately ours. Because we've accepted the premise that capitalism, a society based on a private investment of private profit, is the only way that society can function and survive. We have accepted this dogma as central to the way we view everything. Everything in a capitalist society is a monetary value, including your ashes after you're cremated. A little joke. I remember the good old days when you'd read the Bible and it says the meek shall inherit the earth? Well, guess what? The meek no longer inherit the earth because 80% of Australians are cremated because they can't afford a funeral or a grave. Think of that. Think of the situation we find ourselves in 2026 when we're looking at our neighbour and saying, maybe that's the reason I'm not getting my fair share. Maybe that's the reason they've taken my job, and the list goes on and on. The reality is, Australia has always been a country which has relied on migration in order to survive and expand. We saw this after World War II when the Japanese Imperial Forces invaded North Australia. And after the war, Australia instituted a populate or perish policy. We've seen this over and over again. We see it today with a growing elderly population. We're not replacing the number of people that have died. And with an elderly population, which is living longer because of many of the reforms, through the National Disability Insurance Scheme, through a universal health system, through the Pharmaceutical Benefits Scheme, as people live longer after they retire, and retirement age is 67, the fact is that it becomes much more difficult to look after yourself. And in many regards, we need people to keep the machine turning over. Are you going to look after your elderly parents? It doesn't work that way. We live in a society which is based on a social security benefit. So let's move on. I don't want to depress you. Look, I'm hopeful. Now, a lot of people currently are depressed. You know, they're depressed. Why are they depressed? Well, they're depressed because they think that everything they fought for over the last, 50 years or 20 years or 30 years is all coming crashing down. Well, the fact is, we have never had a more educated community. We've never had a situation where so many people have so much access to so much information. And that's the key. We know what's wrong in society. We know there's a climate emergency. We know there's growing inequality. We know that the rich are getting richer at the expense of the majority of the population. We know it's wrong for young people to have a hex debt when they leave tertiary education. We know we shouldn't have private organisations raising money to send Australian kids to public schools. We know we don't need 32,000 registered charities in this country to provide support to people which governments should be supporting. We know we've been ripped off by the mining sector, by the corporate sector. We know that real power doesn't lie in Parliament. So what do you do about it? The $5 million question. Not the $1 million question, but the $5 million question. You've got to incorporate inflation into this, the $5 million question. Well, the first step is to understand what is happening and why it is happening. Now, if you go to a doctor
and you've got a lump on your skin, the doctor's not going to say you need chemotherapy by looking at the lump. What the doctor will do is organise an investigations or possibly remove the lump, put it under a microscope, see what the issue is, see if it's a melanoma, see if it's a squamous cell carcinoma, see what the issue is, see if it's Hodgkin's disease. And then once a diagnosis is made, then you can apply treatment. It's simple. We do that in every avenue of life. You've got a blocked sink, you work out why you've got a blocked sink, and then you apply solutions to resolve that blockage. Unfortunately, in 2026, we all know, whether we're rich or poor, educated or uneducated, we speak English or we don't speak English, whether religious or whether atheist, we know there are problems. Nobody, or very few people, raise the idea that the problems that we face, existential problems like the climate emergency or personal problems we face like our retirement, whether there's going to be enough resources to look after us in our retirement, or whether our children are going to have a better life than us. The fact is that we know all this, but the trouble is we haven't made the diagnosis why we find ourselves in this situation. And if you don't make the diagnosis, the treatment that has been applied can cause more damage than the original problem. And the treatment currently is for more and more people to flock to Divided Nation because they're pissed off, not because of Divided Nation's policies or lack of policies, but because they're angry and they'd like somebody to be punished for the problems they face. Now, obviously, there's both parliamentary revolts and there's extra parliamentary activity. Now, you may find you don't have the resources to have an impact on people regarding the problems that we face as individuals and communities in this country. It's no accident. We have one of the highest rates of anxiety in this country. That one in six boys is now on NDIS for learning difficulties. It is no accident we have such high rates of depression and anxiety in this country. It's no accident that so few people feel they have a future in this country. The problems, the signs and symptoms are there, but the diagnosis hasn't been done. And the diagnosis is based on inequalities in power and wealth. Now, people talk about COVID-19 and how they felt happier during COVID-19 than they do now. It makes sense. During COVID-19, pensions went up. During COVID-19, people got paid for staying at home. Not everybody, but a great majority. So obviously, although there was nothing to do, you had economic independence, and it's no wonder that housing prices went up, and it's no wonder that savings went up. But the reality is, in 2026, we know the signs, we know the symptoms. Every time you go onto social media, every time you use the legacy media to find out what's going on in the world, you can see the signs and the symptoms. Increasing poverty, food insecurity, housing insecurity, increasing interpersonal violence, increasing anxiety, increasing psychiatric issues, which are created by the society we live in. They're not intrinsic, biological to us as an individual, but extrinsic
due to the type of environment, due to the type of society we live in. But we never seem to put the two and two together. And if you live in a society where wealth is being dripped into the pockets of the majority by people who are holding huge vats of wealth, obviously there's going to be issues. And if you live in a society where your contribution is limited to casting a ballot every 3 to 4 years, and what you have to say is irrelevant between that period, well, obviously, there are issues. And that's the problem. We know the signs, we know the symptoms, but we haven't put them together. As I said before at the beginning, it's a little bit like looking at a lump on somebody's skin. That's the sign. That's the symptom. You know, the fact is that it's maybe itchy. That's the symptom. There's a sign and symptom there. There's a lump. So you do your best to determine, is it a simple lump which needs no intervention, or is it a life-threatening lump which needs radical intervention? It's the same in society today. We know the signs and symptoms. We know the causes. But we don't put two and two together. Increasing power, increasing wealth in the hands of a minuscule minority, whether it's through ideology, through neoliberalism, or just naked power, is the ultimate issue you and I face every day of our lives. And it's important that we put two and two together. It's important that we move away from the divisive policies that have been promoted today, because they will lead to division, dissension, anger, hatred and violence. 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Next week will be a live program. As I said before, this week I'm broadcasting from the studios of 3CR in Melbourne to the listeners of Community Radio 3CR, attempting to raise $20,000. 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The reality is that we are the ones that will change the world. 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
1: Palestine is not just the land of the Muslims. 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We are saying there's going to be one state of Palestine, the historic Palestine, where the Jews and the Christians and the Muslims can live side by side peacefully.
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I'm real chill, like 20 minutes before the show. Like, I just sit there. Not even 20, like, I say, like, 10 minutes before the show. I'm just chill, like, playing my games, like, doing all of that. But then, like, it depends how I'm feeling, you know, like, if I feel like my legs needed, like, because I know I'm going to be jumping around, like, I'll maybe get up, like, do like, some stretches, you know, maybe do, like, a little warm-up. Like, I got to start doing my warm-ups now. Like, I'm doing all my, I just want to put on, like, the best performance, you know. Like, each show that I'm doing, I'm like, this has to be, like, a show that I got to, like, do better than my last one. So, like, each time I'm trying to do better than my last show, you know. So, yeah, just trying to improve. Yeah, I don't really get nervous anymore. I don't know, it depends how big. If it's, like, crazy big, and, like, if I know it's going to do, it's, like, another big step, you know. Then maybe I get a little bit nervous, but then once I just do it, it just goes away. But, yeah.

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6: 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Warren, from the Concrete Gang and Creatures of the Industry podcast. I feel privileged to introduce the Concrete Gang 50th Anniversary Archive, because this is the 50th anniversary of the Concrete Gang on Community Radio 3CR, first started by the rank and file of the BLF and now presented by the rank and file of the CFMEU. 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All one word. Dare to struggle, dare to win.
7: 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And the

0: And whether we were born here or born in Italy, in Greece or Spain or Ireland, in England or Fiji, we all...
1: Good morning. Welcome once again to the Conquery Gang. Generally, we have run about 30 minutes of a bit of fun and frivolity. This morning, Conquery Gang, we've got something a little bit more serious. Today, we're going to talk about a man who has less than 30% of the voting power. A man who sits up there in Queensland and states that I've got 27% of the vote, and I've got a mandate to Blinkenwell govern. I've got a mandate to blind Aboriginal children. I've got a mandate to run one of the biggest leprosy colonies in the world. And this next record is for this man.

0: Well, that was a pretty terrific record. It's by a guy that we've never heard of here in the Concrete Gang called Chris Young. And it's called I'm a Country Boy from Kingaroy. And I'll leave the listeners to guess who it's all about. Anyway, if you couldn't guess, because being early in a Sunday morning, you may not be feeling too much on top of the world, I'll let old Mario fill you in the picture.
1: Well, a country boy from Kingaroy is one of the boys, if he doesn't behave himself, the Concrete Gang are going to sling a writ on him. He's always threatening everybody else with a writ. And not only that, we're going to put an application into the government to get him deported back to New Zealand where he belongs. Anyway, to go on with other things, we've got a good article here from The Age, Tuesday, November the 8th, 1977. And it's about the same man. Trachoma scheme blocked is the headlines. Professor stunned by decision. The Queensland Premier, Mr. Bjelke Petersen, has successfully blocked the federal government's trachoma program to eliminate blindness among Aborigines. The Prime Minister, Mr. Fraser, and the Health Minister, Mr. Hunt, agreed to the Premier's request to stop the program in Queensland. It will be stopped at least until after the federal election, and probably indefinitely. Mr. Bjelke Petersen complained that two Aborigine liaison officers with the team, Mr. Mick Miller and Mr. Clary Grogan, had backgrounds of political activism. The Premier said they had encouraged Aborigines to enrol for the state election. The program, sponsored by the Royal Australian College of Ophthalmologists, had uncovered the world's highest blindness rate among outback Aborigines. It is listed in a Liberal Party election pamphlet as one of the Fraser government's major achievements. Mr. Hunt said yesterday he advised the college that the liaison officers were unacceptable to Queensland authorities. Mr. Hunt said the college had accepted the government's advice to close down the program from tomorrow. Staff would be given 1 week's pay in lieu of notice. The assistant director of the program, Mr. Gordon Briscoe, said last night the decision was a scandal. Less than a quarter of Queensland Aborigines have so far been screened by the team, he said. Hundreds have already been listed for medical treatment and they will now be left in the lurch. If the program is abandoned, most of this fantastic effort will have been in vain and a final report on the eye health of Aborigines will be impossible. The leader of the trachoma team, Professor Fred Hollows, was told of the government's decision in Brisbane yesterday. Speaking by telephone, Professor Hollows said last night he was still too stunned to make any statement. They have accused two of our team of political activism, but they are the best two field workers we have ever had, he said. The eye problems of Aborigines here are so horrific that these men have been too busy working their arses off to help save sight to have time to get into politics, he said. Last week, the president of the college, Professor James Rogers, flew to Thursday Island to discuss the Queensland complaints with Professor Hollows. Professor Hollows said the team could not function efficiently without the two men. In June this year, the Prime Minister, Mr. Fraser, gave an assurance to the National Press Club that the trachoma program would not be wound down until it had completed its task. Mr. Fraser said he agreed too little had been done too late for Aboriginal health. The Aboriginal Affairs Minister, Mr. Vinner, said last night it was a health matter and reporters should seek comment from Mr. Hunt. Well, there you go, comrades. You've got people going blind in Queensland, and what's Bjelke doing? You've got people suffering from leprosy in Queensland, and what's Bjelke doing? He's just helping them suffer.
2: Willie, perhaps you might be able to explain to our listeners what this political, what they're doing political-wise to cause this Bjelke Petersen, the man that's got the mandate with 27% of the vote, to stop these people from looking after the Aboriginals.
0: Well, as you know, Gabby, anybody in our society who shows any tendency not to be very right and to have a little bit of foresight is called a political activist of some form or another, but I believe this type of political activism was of the extreme. It was very, very, well, it was getting close to being disgusting. In fact, it was very subversive, because these fellows apparently were trying to encourage Aboriginals up in Queensland to vote, and that is disgusting.
3: I think so. Also, that one aspect to be looked at, that these coloured Laotian officers were guilty of helping their own race when the godfather, Peterson, couldn't come in and put the big election front on and show that his party was helping them.
0: Yeah, that's a good point, Colin. Something else that comes to my attention is that, we here in the Concrete Gang, in general consensus, we're not too wrapped in these parliamentary elections. It's more like a game of charades and fair dinkum business. But I don't know if Jockey Peterson was worried these guys are going to vote for him, because I couldn't see it in 1,000 years. I don't know what you reckon, Mario.
1: Well, apparently the couple of the fellows that were sacked up there, they're actual doctors, they're opticians, you know, they're blokes that deal with eyes, and you know, a lot more than I do. I usually deal with nays. But they can't do without these people, because some of the people up there that go into the bush, that deal with the Aborigines, they speak 3 or 4 Aborigine languages. It's impossible to do without people like these in the bush. You need them to go amongst the Aborigine people, to speak to the Aborigine people, to sort out the medical complaints, the rest of it. You get your normal doctor in the hospital. He's just after his crust. He's after his $200,000 a year. He's not interested in going in the bush. He's not interested in working 4 weeks, 18 hours a day, 7 days a week. They just won't do it. But you've got people on this program that are just interested in the welfare of the Aborigines, and these are the people that have got the arse.
2: Well, that's what the federal government's interested in too, Mario, because Bjelke Petersen obviously screamed to the federal government, and the federal government withdrew the grant to continue this service to our Australians, and Bjelke Petersen once again won out through the Australian people weren't allowed to vote, because damn well if you don't vote for Bjelke Petersen in Queensland, you damn well get nothing.
3: Another good one there is the people of Mount Isa were told if they didn't vote the National Party man in, they'd get no water. All the funds would be cut off for their dams they were building up there.
1: Mackay as well.
3: So if that's not political blackmail, I don't know what is.
0: Oh, well, the Concrete Gang's getting stuck into that man up there. I think the one thing that Jockey's done that's very good, he's opened people's eyes. I think something that hasn't been expressed in the media has been giving him a bit of a roasting in their usual fashion. You wouldn't know really what they're getting at, because they're not very straight ahead, the mass media. But the thing is that he's only doing this work for the multinationals such as Utah and the other big coal companies and mining companies that he's involved with. And he's doing a lot of good in a negative way, because he's waking up people.
2: You got to remember, Willie, that he's got a 27% of the vote, so he's got a mandate to Lincoln govern.
0: Yeah, well, if that's what democracy is all about, I could do without it. Anyway, we're going to record now in the Concrete Gang. We don't want to have you people jumping off your balconies or whatever on a Sunday morning. Actually, it's not a very happy record either. It's a record that comes from depression. It's by a band called Steam Shuttle, since this band is a terrific track. It's called the Sandy Hollow Line. And it was written during the last depression. And if people like Jockey Peterson could have his way, we'd be back in exactly a similar situation, where horses were a damn sight more important than human beings.
4: You're listening to the 50-year anniversary archive of the Concrete Gang. Unbelievable that we're still going. So listen on.
5: The sun was blazing in the sky in the waves of shimmering heat. Glared down on the railway cutting, we were half dead on our feet, and the gangers stood on the bank.

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There were men in the gang could belt him with a hand tied at their back.

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Well, the ganger was a worried man and he said with a heavy sigh,

0: Well, that was Steam Shuttle and a pretty terrific song, Sandy Hollow Line. It was about the days when horses were more important than men. And there's a lot of people in this country who'd like to see those days come back again. Anyway, the Concrete Gang have been stealing little tidbits from the mass media, from The Age in particular. Believe it or not, you find some good little bits in there if you hunt deep enough. And first of all, fire away there, Colin.
1: Here we have a piece from The Age in the letter to the editor. It's about the excessive profits of Utah. Utah is the biggest profit maker in Australia. Export of 16 million tonnes of coke and coal last year cost Utah a paltry $804,900 in royalties. The government recently cut the levy by $1.50 per tonne, thereby enabling the Australian taxpayers to present Utah with a direct gift of $24,147,000 of our money.

Well, Utah deserve it. They're paying for it. Dollar a year rent. That's fair enough, and hey, that's plenty for Australia. Anyway, on with the age again. In China, where more than two-thirds of the world population resides, everyone eats three wholesome meals a day. In India, with a population far less, under so-called private enterprise or capitalism, more than 1 million children die annually from starvation.

Well, yet another bit from the Age, Saturday, the 6th of November. Grocery prices have jumped 77% in 2 years, according to a consumer group. The Knox Prices Action Group said yesterday 15 basic items cost $13.80 at the end of October, compared with $7.79 2 years ago. And the group's chairman, MLA Mr. Crabb, said there were indications that food prices will continue to climb.

0: Well, Mario Stevens says that you starve under capitalism and you go blind under Bjelke Petersen. Willie's statement is that in 2 years it's almost doubled the price of the necessary goods. Anyway, the price of the age rises to 14 cents. It is the first price increase since February 1976. The 2 cent rise follows increases in wages, newsprint and other operating costs. The new price is approved by the Prices Justification Tribunal. As we all know, this Prices Justification Tribunal is more or less a rubber stamp. Now, they say since February 1976, which is 18 months ago, the federal government states your 9% inflation since then. This is an 18% increase.
1: Well, yeah, that's what's very interesting, talking about that, Gabby. If the average working man's wages, working person's wages, I wouldn't like to say working man, I wouldn't want to offend a lot of working women in this country, but if our wages went up at that rate, at 18%, we'd be doing very, very nicely, thank you. We wouldn't be struggling like we all are at the present time.
2: Another interesting point about their underhand sales tactics was about a fortnight ago, my wife received a phone call from the Age, and they come to her with the proposition that they will give her a fortnight subscription of the Age free. And she said, thought to herself, well, this is good, I'll get the Age for nothing for a fortnight. But then the lady said, you've got to pay for the next fortnight's Age. And that coincides with, she would have to buy the Age on the new price, an extra 2 cents per paper.
1: Well, Gabby, we'll be going into the next record. I believe it's somebody that you're pretty fond of, so would you like to introduce it? Well, in fact, Gabby's got lost in himself. I think he's secretly got a bit of a love affair going with old John.
0: He's wrapped in the woman, yeah, he's wrapped in the woman, but I can't remember what it was she was going to sing. But
1: well, it's John Byers singing the Bob Dylan song, Blowing in the Wind. But we in the concrete gang don't believe that things are blowing in the wind. We believe it's in the hand of the people. And if the people take a bit of a stand, there's only one way we're going to go, and that's forward. John Byers and Blowing in the Wind.
0: Blow down my street any day.

0: Well, this is good morning once again from the Concrete Gang. We know that you're very sorry to see us go, but we're being bounced out of the studio by Big Marge. We're not too worried about Big Marge, but she's got Captain Crowbar with her. We're not even too worried about Captain Crowbar, but the writer of Captain Crowbar, we'd like to say cheerio to him, Jack the Hat. That's the man we're worried about, because he'll put us right out. He wants to get his program on the air. So this is a good morning from the Concrete Gang. And just before we'd go, we'd like to say to any builders' labourers that are listening in that we'd like to see them up the studio here any Thursday night from 8:30 till 10:30. And we'd like you to join in the programme, because this is what it's for.
1: Well, we'd like to go out in typical Concrete Gang fashion. We're all optimists, and you better believe it, the working class is on a glory trail. And the song we're going out with is Captain Matchbox and Stand Strong Together.
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3: 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Thank you very much.

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1: Good morning. 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I mean, it's quite cold, but it's not too cold.
4: Yeah, it's quite warm, really.
1: Yeah. but yeah, I might pass it on to Mary to...
4: to make the acknowledgement of country. Good morning. It's Mary here, and... 3CR and Green Left recognise that this show is being broadcasted from the land of the Wurundjeri Woiwurrung. They are the original, rightful and sovereign owners, storytellers and caretakers of the land. Australia was founded on the attempted genocide and dispossession of the First People, and we understand that this attempted genocide is still ongoing. As socialists, we pledge to actively support decolonisation. We stand with all the First Peoples in their struggle for justice and the right to their land. Always was and always will be Aboriginal land.
1: Yes, thanks for that, Mary. And just to, I forgot to get the order right, just to introduce myself. So in terms of the presenters we have myself, Jacob Andrewafer.
4: And Mary Merkinich. Gesundheit.
1: Okay, so just to announce what we have coming up on the program, so we have two kind of live interviews booked for this program. So we're going to be speaking to an activist with the Stop Pine Gap Convergence. That's going to be happening a bit later in the day, around 7:40 a.m. And then we'll be speaking also to Les Thomas. We'll be just having long-time left-wing musician who's actually going to be having a global tour soon, but he's also going to be performing for the upcoming fundraiser for Green Left that's going to be happening tomorrow night at the Maritime Union of Australia office. So, yeah, there's quite a lot. And we're also going to be playing... we also might play a few pre-recordings, including some archival audio from the S11 blockade. I might play a bit of an interview from Green Left about artificial intelligence, but we'll see kind of how we go with some of the different news stories, because there's actually quite a lot of news stories to kind of cover. And probably there's two major news developments that we, we want to kind of talk about today in Green Left Radio. And that is obviously the new peace deal that has been agreed upon between the United States and Iran. But also the second one is also what we make of Pauline Hanson's press club speech. So I think, you know, there's quite a lot to kind of unpack in terms of the mainstream news. But I guess maybe I'll kind of start off, Mary, of, you know, giving your thoughts a bit on some of the developments that have happened in the United States and Iran.
4: Well, J.D. Vance gave a speech overnight, which was really interesting and indicates... tensions between Israel and the US. He told them that they needed to listen, I suppose, to the only powerful ally that they had left, that the rest of the world hated them. This is Israel, Netanyahu. I suppose he was saying they need to be grateful. And they're talking about shifting money from weapons manufacturing, which is something like, what was the figure, $5 billion, I think, and like two-thirds of all the money they get for weapons is from the US, so it's huge, it's a lot, from shifting that to other trade, which you know, I don't know how significant that would be in reducing their ability to continue what they're doing. But it's interesting what's happened. What do you think, Jacob?
1: Yeah. Well, I want to comment a bit more on this 14-point memorandum of understanding, which is basically the agreement to end the war between both the United States and Iran, because I think there's a lot of interesting implications about this agreement that has been signed between the two countries. I mean, the general point I would sort of make is I would argue that this is actually, you know, in terms of what has actually been agreed to, this is actually a bit of a victory for Iran. The fact is, I mean, the United States is obviously, you know, trying to save face and, you know, trying to claim that this is some kind of victory. But when you consider the whole foreign policy and where things were before the United States bombed Iran, essentially this is actually going backwards in terms of a kind of status quo for the United States. In fact, the United States have kind of made a number of concessions to Iran, including the potential lifting of sanctions. You know, the fact is the United States is also forced now to agree to a mutually agreed plan of at least $300 billion allocated to the reconstruction and economic development of Iran.
4: Yeah.
1: There's also the releasing of frozen assets. There's also the fact that, you know, actually there's really no change in terms of this whole, like, you know, one of the reasons for why that the US has always given for their acts of aggression against Iran has been this whole question of, you know, nuclear. And really, there's nothing, like, and in fact, there's actually, it's going back to actually the same status quo as what was there kind of before. And, you know, I think this is actually, I think this is a positive thing, because at the end of the day, if the United States were able to kind of get away with essentially bullying Iran into giving into all its kind of demands, you know, that would be a terrible thing for any kind of sovereignty for any kind of country. And of course, yeah, well, I'm no fan of the Iranian kind of regime, etc. But, you know, at the end of the day, I do not think the United States as an imperialist power has the right to just impose its will. But also, on a more sober kind of note, I would also say this also reflects, like, what was the point? You know, all the lost lives and from, you know, the bombing of the Iran, of the school in Iran, and, you know, all these lives lost. And, of course, you know, what has kind of happened in Lebanon with Israel's continued invasion of Iran and bombing, like, all these lives lost has been completely pointless. It's actually amounted to kind of nothing. And really, just the fact that the United States can just essentially get away with just bombing Iran, threatening the sovereignty of another country, you know, just shows, you know, the cost of war is very grim. And but I think on the positive thing is the fact that the US hasn't been able to really get away and has actually, in a sense, suffered a massive defeat.
4: Yep, they sure have. Iran has always said that they're not interested in developing nuclear weapons. In fact, the Ayatollah Khomeini, their first mullah that was in the leadership, he had said that he had forbidden that they acquire nuclear weapons. So it's interesting. I mean, I don't know if you can trust that kind of those words from that regime, but it's still interesting that that's what they've been saying all along. And now they're back to, as you say, Jacob, to where they were. The problem at the moment is what Israel is doing in Lebanon and whether this deal will hold if Israel doesn't withdraw, doesn't stop the bombing. There's still bombing going on. So that might sadly undermine what's happened, but we'll have to wait and see how that develops. I'm also worried about now that they're taking their focus off Iran, what's going to happen to Cuba, whether they will try and do more damage than what they've already done to Cuba because they've had this setback in the Middle East. So, yeah, a lot to see what's going to happen.
1: Yeah, absolutely. I think this is definitely remains to be seen what is going to kind of happen next, because I think really the main kind of issue, I think, following this agreement is what Israel will kind of do next, because essentially, you know, going back to the kind of comments that kind of J.D. Vance made, I mean, at the end of the day, I think we obviously have to be cautious with the statements that J.D. Vance and Trump are probably making. I mean, they are probably putting a lot more pressure on Israel, but, you know, they still end it by saying that, you know, Israel is our ally, etc., because at the end of the day, Israel is very much seen as the kind of top dog in the Middle East for advancing the interests of the United States. But at the same time, you know, there is a contradiction for the United States in that if the Israel continues to kind of act in like a rogue state against even the wishes of what the United States imperialism wants, then yeah, you are going to see more conflict between the US and Israel. You are going to see more tensions, and I think it does say a lot that following the kind of deal, you know, you saw all these kind of comments from right wingers within Israel who are basically like, this is the worst thing in the world, you know,
4: that we have a peace deal.
1: That we have a peace deal, like you know, essentially, you know, the Israeli state just wants the right to keep bombing Iran and keep taking more land. Like this can't just keep going on. And I think, you know, that's why, you know, I think it's also outrageous that, you know, our own government, the federal Labor government under Albanese, has refused to sanction Israel.
4: Yes, I agree. And we can't forget Gaza, what's happening in Palestine.
1: Yeah.
4: In fact, yesterday there were reports of settlers setting mosques alight and graffitiing them, and of course nothing's going to happen there to those settlers. So that's going on. I think one other aspect of these speeches that Vance and Trump are making is to their own MAGA base, because the rumours, if you like, were going around that it was no longer America first but Israel first, and that Trump was controlled by Netanyahu. And I think this is trying to signal to the MAGA base, no, Trump's not controlled by Netanyahu, and it is US first. So, I think some of it is just talking to their base as well. As you said earlier, they're trying to save face out of what has been really bad for them.
1: Yeah. Absolutely. So I might go play a quick announcement. We'll kind of finish off this kind of discussion. Maybe we'll play this kind of pre-recording, but actually we might even talk about the Green Left, the Free CR Radiothon just a bit after this.
4: And maybe Hanson?
1: Yes. 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
0: The media in this country, we as Indigenous people know, have censored our right of telling the truth, and the truth is what this country is most fearful of, in particular Indigenous truths. Until history is told by the vanquished lens, which is our people telling our story our way, and have the right to be able to incorporate that into a system of learning, well, people are always going to be denied that truth by deceit and lies. When you look at the type of psychological warfare and spiritual warfare that Aboriginal people are caught in, it's not just in the sense of military when they talk about weapons of mass destruction, but you're right, it's in terms of the media, and the industry of media is a warfare against our people, and so is religion, I believe, in the Western sense. They're all weapons of mass destruction against our people.
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0: All right. You're listening to Green Left Radio on 3CR 855 AM. And so I just want to kind of make a bit of a plug. So last Friday, we had our Green Left, we had our radiophone. And the radiophone is actually still going in a lot of ways. I mean, we're still very much trying to raise as much money as we can to keep community radio on the air. And the case I guess I would like to kind of make to our listeners is, you know, the kind of news and analysis that we present on 3CR is completely independent. It is not backed by, you know, it is not backed by kind of corporate kind of interest. We very much try to present things from, you know, we very much try to present a political perspective on the world, you know, that's based on supporting and advancing the interests of ordinary working class people and or oppressed groups. And you often, you know, when you look at even things like the ABC and the SBS, they don't have that framework. And, you know, I think, you know, there's a lot to kind of say about, you know, the type of things that we're talking about in terms of the what's happening in the war against Iran, you know, the greater kind of context for these kind of political events. We try to unpack the kind of lies that the corporate media kind of regularly gives. So I like to kind of make a plug that, you know, if you to kind of give a bit of a support to 3CR and to consider making a donation to the radiophone. And you can make a donation by going on to the 3cr.org.au 3cr.org.au, and you can make a pledge. Any kind of dollar kind of helps. Now, the only thing is I haven't been informed about whether we've reached our target. So you can keep, but of course, all the money goes direct that you'll give to us, even if you specifically give support to Green Left Radio, it all goes to 3CR. So
1: yeah. Even if we were to go over our target, that would not be a problem or a bad thing.
0: Yeah, absolutely.
1: Can we talk about Hanson?
0: Yeah. So, what did you think about her recent speech at the National kind of Press Club?
1: Oh my God, there's so much in it. Like, let me just list some of the things. First of all, she started off with saying she wasn't going to use a divisive acknowledgement of country, and then she talked about this country should be one nation under one flag. Obviously, referring to the fact that we often have the Indigenous flag flying. She kept referring to we need to be a monoculture society or cultural society. And then she referred to the statistics, which I've forgotten now, but that in many homes, one language is spoken at home and that this was not acceptable. They needed to learn English and they need to learn English before they get to Australia. And I just want to comment on that. So growing up in a migrant family myself, we used to speak German at home. That's where my parents migrated from. But when we went out the door, we would speak English to at school or at work or wherever. So speaking a language at home doesn't really indicate whether people are fluent in English or not. And I think having more than one language is a fabulous thing. All the science shows that it's good for your brain, et cetera, et cetera. She also kept talking about radical Islam and how we have to oppose radical Islam and restrict immigration from those countries, which means that if you're a woman in Iran or Afghanistan, for example, because I'm sure they're two countries that she would consider as being radical Islamic, that those women that are oppressed in those countries wouldn't have any kind of place where they can escape to because we'd be closing the door on them.
0: Yeah.
1: And apart from, it's just illogical because you're talking about you don't want bad people from Islamic radical or radical Islamic countries, but the people fleeing those countries are usually the ones that don't agree with the radical Islamic ideology of their government. So it's just not, yeah.
0: Well,
1: can I just say one last thing? Cost of living, and what did she tie it to? She tied it to the hoax of global warming, and so therefore we need nuclear energy, Jacob.
0: Yeah. I mean, pretty much everything about what Pauline kind of Hanson's kind of saying. I mean, I would probably say, like, I mean, the reality is, I mean, I think the whole thing about Islamophobia is very much, I mean, it's very much just a kind of distraction at the end of the day. Like, actually, this whole question, I actually completely reject this concept of assimilation into Western or Australian race. I mean, the reality is most countries, most of the world has pretty similar ethical values across the board. There's not, you know, just because you're from one particular part of the world doesn't mean you have any difference in sort of ethics. And ultimately, the biggest failings of ethics actually comes from the ruling class across all the world. It's the forces of a kind of oppression that create violence, and is not people's individual cultural beliefs or that represent a threat to our well-being. So I think any sort of attempt to sort of make out that, you know, that one group is lesser than others, it's all ultimately, it's just racism.
1: Yeah.
0: And ultimately, I mean, at the end of the day, the kind of regressive, if anyone has regressive values, it is actually what Pauline Hanson, One Nation, and the right wing represent, you know.
1: Absolutely.
0: They're very much promoting ideas of toxic masculinity. Pauline Hanson very much basically argued against the whole idea of having any maternity leave. Like, basically,
1: yep. Yep.
0: You know, if a woman decides to have a child, basically argued against the whole idea of having any maternity leave. Like, basically,
1: yep. Yep.
0: You know, if a woman decides to have a child, she shouldn't

0: this big kind of right-wing kind of push. I also think that this whole question or this whole thing about mass immigration and the housing crisis, you know, we absolutely has to be kind of rejected. And, you know, the left-wing people actually have to put, we have to put forward a positive alternative, like the need to build massive expansion of public housing, the fact that actually migration is not linked to the housing crisis at all.
1: Yeah.
0: And, you know, the fact of the matter, it's actually property developers, landlords and governments that have actually made the housing crisis worse for working people. That is the reason why working people are not able to be able to own a house. It's also the reason that working people aren't able to get access to a rental. Like, it's the fact that the governments are not have left the market, you know, to the profit makers.
1: Yeah.
0: So I think that that's one thing. And then I also think that, I guess I want to kind of unpack a few things. Like, it's sort of easy to get into a bit of despair because, you know, One Nation is growing in the polls. The fact is, the Victorian state election is going to be happening in November. It is likely that One Nation will make some quite significant gains, including the fact that the possibility of a Liberal One Nation kind of government. And I would, to unpack this a bit, I mean, I think that it is not a surprise that this is kind of happening. You know, you have a combination of a number of factors which lean to this outcome. That is the fact that people's living standards have actually gone dramatically down. Like, I'm just sort of reflecting, actually. I mean, it kind of says something that my quality of living, like pre-COVID and probably during COVID, was probably better under a Morrison, a Liberal government, than the past 6 years of Labor in power. Like, I mean, that actually says something. The fact that the Labor government hasn't implemented any significant reforms that has actually significantly lifted up people. And that's not saying that the Morrison government was some great government. It was a terrible government. You know, we've always criticized it on Green Left Radio. But I think that's the fact that our living standards gone down. The second thing is, you know, when capitalism is kind of in crisis, you know, the far right will always sort of gain traction because they'll use things like racism to kind of scapegoat and actually to kind of, you know, to scapegoat and actually kind of distract, you know, working people from what's really causing the crisis. And then the third factor is, you know, I think there is a certain, you know, there's a, you know, Australia as a country that was, you know, founded on the dispossession and settled colonialism. There's this kind of inherent kind of racism that is built into the idea of Australian nationalism. You know, the fact that, you know, one of the things about Pauline Hanson's things about radical Islam is it's very much based on this sort of idea that, oh, yeah, we don't want to import wars kind of from overseas, etc., which is like a fundamentally sort of racist idea. It's like this idea that, okay, Australia is this peaceful, liberal, democratic country, you know, unlike those backwards places in the Middle East when, you know, in reality, the conflict and the violence that actually happens in a lot of the Global South is actually a direct result of what what Western governments are doing there. So there's that doesn't actually operate in a vacuum. But of course, obviously, that sort of nationalism does seep into the population. And I think, yeah, that's why we do need to build a mass movement against racism. We need to actually be out there and say, actually, no, migrants are welcome. We also need to, it also goes back to the importance of the Palestine Solidarity Movement. The idea that actually people's lives do matter. Someone's life in Palestine is worth just as much as a life in Australia or any Western country. We want to reject this idea that, you know, Western imperialism imposes that, somehow lives in the Middle East or in the Global South are any kind of lesser.
1: Yep.
0: So I think, yeah, those are all the things that have to be kind of challenged as part of our counter against One Nation. And I guess one of the more positive things that did happen was there was a planned counter protest last Friday, and Pauline Hanson's One Nation actually ended up changing locations from Moonee Ponds to South Melbourne, probably reflecting more what the class interests that she actually reflects, which is that of the billionaires. But you know, I think

0: We had a very good kind of counter protest of 1,000 people. We didn't directly confront Pauline Hanson because the protest still ended up going ahead at Moonee Ponds. It was just too late to kind of really change location and disperse our forces. Although I'll acknowledge there was still a small group of protesters who protested directly against Hanson. So I think, you know, it was actually a kind of positive at short notice that we were able to push back. I mean, it's not going to be the pushback that will defeat Hanson, but at least it shows that there is a resistance of people willing to stand up and oppose what Hanson represents.
1: Well, if more Australians knew exactly what her policies were, I think the resistance would be even bigger. And I think the problem is there is always an element of truth in what she says. So she identifies that there's a cost of living problem. But she offered no solutions. There were a few solutions, like, you know, nuclear energy, but they're not solutions that are in the interests of the majority of Australians. And then she twists what the things that she identifies as being wrong, such as the cost of living, to reflect One Nation's anti-worker, racist and sexist arguments. For example, she talked about lazy workers. She opposed wage rises and she wants bosses to have more power to sack workers because they just spend all their day on the phone and they're lazy. And she opposed wage increases to childcare workers, some of the lowest paid workers in Australia, and of course the majority of whom are women. So that reflects also her sexist or One Nation sexism. And then there's the issue of abortion, which of course they want to restrict abortion rights as well. So there's another one that's anti-women. Cut spending to NDIS. Yes, she's in favour of that. She mixed it with talking about some poor NDIS recipients that she had spoken to, but she's still in favour of the cuts. And there was one other thing that I wanted to say. But anyway, she ended her talk with dig, baby, dig. So, you know, we know where her allegiances are, and they're with Trumpites. They're not with the majority of Australians. Yeah.
0: Yeah. Well, I think,
1: transgender. That was the other group that she identified as this militant force that needs to be confronted.
0: Oh, yeah. The most marginalised, one of the more marginalised sections of the population that represents less, like only 1%, like, yeah. You know, This is the kind of insanity that comes from the populist far right, and yeah, it absolutely has to be countered and rejected. And I think, yeah, this won't be the last discussion we'll have about One Nation. One Nation is unfortunately going to continue to be this growing concern that we have to confront, and you know, it does very much get back to the importance of supporting 3CR and community radio. You know, we're the only consistent voice that doesn't normalise what Pauline Hanson is saying. Like, I think it was actually even a bit disgraceful, actually, that that no one, even in the National Press Club, that, you know, the journalists weren't really willing to really challenge Hanson in a serious way.
1: In fact, a lot of them said, "Oh, thank you for coming here and answering our questions."
0: Yeah.
1: Oh God, it was just horrible to see that.
0: Yeah, absolutely. And but yeah, I do respect the fact that there was a protest outside the National Press Club in Canberra.
1: But also inside
0: with the Get Up kind of protest. And to be honest, it was sort of I think it's a bit outrageous that the Labor government is going, like, Claire O'Neill from the Labor Party actually went and condemned the stunt and had made this sort of argument along the lines of, oh, yes, you know, you have to counter One Nation with good ideas, not enabling her by directly confronting and protesting her. It's like, you know,
1: Or exposing her. Like, you know, their poster was exposing the fact that she's against wage rises for ordinary people, but she's happy to take huge, huge pay rises for herself and other One Nation ministers.
0: Yeah. Well, I think, I mean, the problem is it's similar to this issue of the Democrats versus Trump in the last presidential election. If the Labor government's only opposition to Pauline Hanson is that she's divisive and they're not necessarily offering any reforms that would significantly improve the lives of ordinary kind of working people, then really that is no counter to One Nation.
1: Yeah,
0: yeah, I just don't think it's sort of enough.
1: No, they're the cause of One Nation becoming successful, aren't they?
0: Yeah, absolutely.
1: Yeah.
0: There was another thing I actually wanted to kind of say about this, but might have, the time of I've passed, I might just play a quick announcement, and then maybe we'll play this quick pre-recording from from 3CR. And but you're listening to Green Left Radio.
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0: Okay, so I'm going to be playing a bit of this pre-recording provided by none other than 3CR. We are looking back to 26 years to a pivotal protest against the World Economic Forum held in Melbourne in the year 2000, which brought, you know, many organising groups together into a broad coalition against globalisation, multinational domination, widespread neoliberal policy, and many other issues. So 3CR Breakfast are playing these every Monday to Saturday mornings over the last 2 weeks of July to celebrate 50 years on air. So, yeah, hope listeners enjoy. This will go on for the next 4 minutes.
1: Unequal distribution of power and wealth in the world. We must recognize that, cannot run away from that and talk about, you know, how we are, how the free traders and the free marketers are helping the poor. They are not helping the poor. They have made the poor more poor, and they have become rich and more rich in the process.
2: There's 1.5 times the amount of food in the world at the moment needed to feed everyone adequately. But it doesn't suit the interests of global capital because, of course, they want global free trade and food to send those commodities where they can gain the most profit. Food is the biggest industry in the world. It has the biggest impacts on our environment, and it's now dominated by fewer than 20 giant mega corporations. Everything from the seed to the supermarket owned by those corporations, and the concentration is increasing as we speak.
3: And they're going to make a one world government for the people, not for the poor. I tell you now, babies, it won't be for the poor, it'll only be for the rich. And the rich will get richer and the poor will get poorer. They're getting us used of having no money, and the money will crash. Do you realise that? They're getting us used to having no money.
2: They don't admit that the world's finite and fragile. They'll not admit that the world's resources are limited and cannot endlessly be pillaged for private gain. They can't admit either that there's no economy without nature.
4: Basmati, this wonderful aromatic rice you buy in Indian stores, long-grained, smells beautiful. A company in Texas claimed 2 years ago that it had invented basmati. And not just invented it in 7 days like God and Bible, they invented it instantly. Instant invention of a novel rice line.
5: We need to very strongly, very powerfully, very clearly make it obvious and known to politicians and to the business community that we live in a community, not an economy, that the environment is the superstructure of all economic activity, that there are a series of environmental standards, that there are a series of community expectations, and that there are a series of rights and obligations to both people and the planet that must come before the private pursuit of profit. We're here to make that clear, and I think that's one of the challenges, and it's also been one of the successes of the past few days.
6: I heard a report yesterday, I think it was, that three men, Bill Gates, his second in command, and one other, have their combined wealth is the same wealth as 600 million people in the world. So three against 600 million. It's the obscenity of the whole thing. It's the obscenity of Crown Casino.
7: Even today, the entire blame is laid on developing countries, on their corrupt leaders, on their economic mismanagement, on their petty civil wars, on their utter backwardness, on their lack of capability to modernize enough to catch up on time.

0: know, I became politically anti-McDonald later. I was anti-McDonald right from the beginning because of taste. Because it's some of the worst food that could ever be created in the world.
1: Been part of a peaceful and disciplined protest here today. In particular, we've been down at Green Block, which is a collaboration of environmental and social justice groups from around Australia.
2: All right, so you were just listening to a recording, an old archival recording from 3CR of from the S11 protest. And in that, they were actually very much talking about the whole issue of the food system and globalization. And in fact, a lot of the issues haven't really changed that much.
3: No.
2: In reality, you know, agriculture is, you know, still very much, you know, agribusiness still exploits the planet, you know, still dispossesses farmers from their land, and food security is just not a given for most of the population. Anyway, before we go into our first interview, I thought I'd play a quick song. I was going to play the Towel Special by The Movers. 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

0: All right. You're listening to Green Left Radio on 3CR 855 AM. And that was Tao Special by The Movers. So we're now happy to be joined by Nikki J, who is part of the Anti-Militarism Action Network. And we have them on the program to talk about the upcoming Close Pine Gap Convergence that's going to be happening from July 18th to the 20th. So, good morning, Nikki.
1: Good morning. Thanks so much for having me.
0: Yeah, so maybe to kind of start off, can you give us a bit of a political overview for our listeners about all the issues kind of associated with Pine Gap? And, you know, why anti-war activists and, you know, anyone who's sort of environmental activists and so on, First Nations people, are demanding that Pine Gap be shut down?
1: Yeah, of course. So for those who don't know, Pine Gap is a joint defence facility operated by the US and Australia on the sacred lands of the Arrernte people, about like 15 minutes from Mbanto or Alice Springs in the central desert. And essentially, it's an intelligence gathering facility. So it has satellites that it uses to collect strategic information that it then communicates back to the US. Uses like the collects information about the geolocation of the use of missiles, geolocation of electronic devices and mobile devices. And we know that the latter has been used to surveil Palestinian civilians and then communicate that information directly back to the IDF. So over the last 3 years, since October 7th, people have rightfully been very mad about the genocide that's happening in Gaza and have been demanding that Australia cut ties with Israel and tangibly commit to ending the genocide. And Pine Gap is kind of this like glaring and tangible target that brings the reality of the Australian government's complicity in this genocide and its alliance with the US onto our soil.
2: Thanks, and, Nikki.
1: Yeah.
2: Sorry, did you want to finish that?
1: Yeah. I just think that a lot of anti-militarist groups are targeting Pine Gap because of the way that it shows our relationship with the US. And, you know, we're looking at cuts in NDIS, cuts in schools, hospitals, disaster funding, but heaps of Australian taxpayers' dollars goes into funding Pine Gap. And I think the time is to ask, why is that happening?
2: Yes, thank you, Nikki. Good morning, it's Mary here. Can you tell us more about the upcoming convergence from July 18th to 20th?
1: Yeah, of course. So in July, which is very soon, there'll be a convergence in Mbantua focused on Pine Gap, learning more about AUKUS and strengthening our networks with each other. This will be from the 18th of July, and there'll be 3 days of workshops, discussion and peaceful protest, including a two-day convergence and a conference. And the convergence will kind of be bringing together ordinary people that are standing up against the profiteering war machine. The demands of the convergence are to cut ties with the US, close Pine Gap and Caucus, and return this land to traditional owners.
0: And actually, can you tell us a bit about some of the activities that will be kind of happening from July 18th to 20th in terms of this kind of convergence?
1: Yeah, so there will be a, like I said, like a kind of two-day conference thing, which will consist of a number of workshops, including, you know, boycott, divestment and sanction workshops, the history of the struggle against Pine Gap, First Nation struggles in the territories. And that will kind of consist over 2 days with some peaceful protests and actions as well.
2: And how is the convergence linking with the issue of... getting out questions tied here. Sorry, Nikki. So I'll just start again. How is the convergence linking with the issues of decolonisation and First Nations sovereignty?
1: Yeah, so it's called like Close Pine Gap Sacred Land Back Convergence because this facility was built on sacred land without the consent of traditional owners who are the Arrernte people. First Nations people have a long history of resisting Pine Gap. In the 1980s, there was a women's march against the facility that ended up lasting 2 weeks, led by Arrernte women. And so this convergence continues to center the voices and demands of the traditional owners. The planning of the convergence has been made in close conversation with them, and the program reflects like a strong decolonial sentiment with speakers like Auntie Sue and Professor Catherine Gibley as well.
0: Yeah. And So one of the reasons we wanted to do this interview as well, and also we're hoping that obviously 3CR will hopefully be up there and will hopefully do recordings of all the great workshops and even live broadcasts of any kind of protest actions or direct actions that happen during this kind of convergence. But actually for our listeners, can you tell us about how can people sign up and get involved and even just make the trip down to the Northern Territory?
1: Yeah, so there's a website which is closepinegap.org.au. You can find all the information about the convergence there. If you have any direct questions, you can email aman.nam@proton.me. And someone will get back to you. There's also a rally on the 4th of July in solidarity with the convergence at 1:30 p.m. at Defence Plaza in the CBD, which will be a really good way to find out more. There's a forum this Saturday at Melbourne University's Forum Theatre from 3 p.m., which is still going to be talking about why we need to close Pine Gap. And next Thursday, there's also a screening at Swinburne University of Earth's Greatest Enemy. Yeah. Which
0: was
1: filmed by Abby Martin.
0: Just to make the correction there, I'm 100% sure that forum that you mentioned that was on Saturday is actually going to be on Sunday at University of Melbourne. So, because it's on Sunday. Yeah. So we have it listed on the Green. Yeah, I'm just pointing out because we have it listed on the Green Left Actors calendar. But yeah, I definitely recommend. I think people should definitely absolutely get to that forum. And obviously, if they can't make the convergence, they should definitely get to the protest as well in solidarity. Do you kind of have any kind of final comments you'd like to end on, Nikki?
1: I feel like that covered quite a lot. I think this is an exciting time for our movement to get familiar with one another and get connected across the continent. So I'm really excited for that.
0: Yeah. And I think, it's good that as well that part of this campaign is showing the new documentary Earth's Greatest Enemy, which we just recently published a review of it in Green Left. But yeah, I think it's actually very important that we kind of point out the kind of environmental cost of and the how militarism is actually driving climate change and the destruction of our ecosystems.
1: Yes, absolutely. Militarism is a tool of colonialism, and colonialism is all about extracting the Earth's resources. And that's another reason why First Nations voices have to be at the centre of any anti-military campaign, especially on this continent.
0: Yeah. All right. Thank you very much, Nikki, for being on our program. And yes, all the solidarity to the upcoming convergence. And yeah, we definitely hope that it's a huge success.
2: Yep. Yes. Bye, Nikki.
1: Thank you so much. Thanks for having me.
0: Okay, so we're just speaking to Nikki there about the upcoming Pine Gap convergence, which is going to be happening from July 18th to July 20th. So I think any for our listeners, you should definitely think about if you have time and availability to go up there. I think it will definitely be a worthwhile and incredible kind of experience. I'm just going to go play a quick announcement. 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

0: Okay, you're listening to Green Left Radio on 3CR 855 AM. And I thought that I'll talk a bit about the major kind of event that's obviously happening right now, which is the kind of FIFA kind of World Cup.
1: Major for some.
0: Yeah, major for some. But, you know, it's obviously something I get quite excited and passionate about whenever it's on. But instead of talking about the stuff that we kind of talk about, like who scored, which goal, and, you know, about the players, I sort of wanted to unpack a bit of the politics of the World Cup. I mean, because at the end of the day, obviously the kind of starting point is obviously there's obviously a negative side with the World Cup. I mean, probably the positive side I would say about the World Cup is the fact that they've expanded the competition to include a lot more countries, I think is quite...
1: It's almost double, isn't it?
0: Yeah, double the size.
1: Yeah.
0: So for the first time, you are seeing countries like Haiti participate in the World Cup. And it kind of struck me that, you know, there was, you know, things like sports can bring people kind of together in a very serious kind of way. And so in Haiti, you know, the fact that it was kind of reported that, you know, people are kind of like for their first game against Scotland, which I think happened last Friday or last Saturday, I can't remember, you know, there were basically people sharing their TVs, etc., to make sure they kind of watch the game. And there was just this massive celebration when they scored at least kind of one goal. There was also the case of the fact that a country like Congo scored a tie against Portugal, and you know Portugal is the team that has the star player Ronaldo. So you know that is obviously kind of an incredible kind of effort. I think you know those kind of stories of the sort of underdog, you know, of you know countries very much you know coming up against and holding their own against you know colonizer and major Western sort of nations. I think it's quite an incredible kind of effort, and also the fact that you know. A lot of these Western countries have very much all the resources and the money and, you know, to be able to afford, you know, all the big players, etc.
1: And
0: to
1: the sponsorships from large companies. Not all players are going to get that.
0: Yeah, absolutely. So I think, you know, that's obviously one kind of thing. The second thing as well, I mean, I think obviously the fact is there is very much serious issues with the fact that the United States is hosting the World Cup.
1: Yes.
0: So, you know, there's been a number of reports of, you know, people who, you know, players, especially since this game is coming, bringing together a lot of different countries, especially from countries within Africa, Caribbean islands, you know, there's a lot of reports of players whose family members weren't able to get visas to be able to see their sons and play in the game, which I think is completely outrageous.
1: What do they call them, personnel for the players' teams were not allowed to come. And some players from some teams weren't allowed into the US.
0: Yeah, I think for some of the players, they might have resolved some of those issues, but there is a big issue with the Iran national team. So another issue that sort of also happened with the Iran national team was there was a question about whether they would even be allowed to come into US soil. And so something quite outrageous is that, okay, so because the World Cup is hosted across three countries, so it's across Mexico, Canada, and the United States, most of the players have not had any real issues with getting into Canada and Mexico, etc. But when it comes to the US, there has been issues. But basically, with the Iran national team, they were essentially have not been allowed to remain stationary in the United States. So essentially, they've been forced to go to Mexico to kind of do their training in between games. And then they have to travel at short notice to the US whenever they have to play a game, which I just think is, you know, just a completely kind of appalling kind of treatment.
1: It is. Can I just add something to that too?
0: Yeah.
1: So apparently some American Iranians booed the Iranian team.
0: Yeah.
1: I suspect it was probably monarchist supporters, but I didn't hear the whole analysis of who it was. But it, that, I mean, that's just outrageous. The players have no control over their government, as was witnessed by when the Iranian women's team refused to sing the national anthem and all the threats that they came under from the government. So, yeah, that was just, I just thought that was disgraceful.
0: Yeah. And also, I think it's also, I think, you know, at the end of the day, no one's booing the United States team and saying that the United States team is associated with Trump.
1: Yeah.
0: Like, I just think that, I mean, I think this, it's a sort of outrageous thing when, you know, often, you know, when it comes to football teams from, you know, obviously countries that might have quite autocratic or quite authoritarian governments, they're sort of expected to sort of feel like they're representing those states when not. Yep. I mean, in some ways they are, but also at the same time they're not. So I think it is quite outrageous. The other outrageous thing that happened was I don't know the exact name of this, but there was a very prominent, you know, referee from Somalia who was actually barred from entry. He wasn't able to get a visa to be able to come in. And this guy, he is one of the most respected referees in the game, a real expert at his craft. And, yeah, because Somalia is on a kind of banned kind of country list.
1: But
0: yeah,
1: then Canada invited him to come and referee some of the games in Canada.
0: Yes.
1: I don't know.
0: I'm pretty sure that, yeah, that's what happened. But I think, yeah, the fact is that there's all these visa issues. And it is actually a big issue because, actually, the majority of the games are actually held in the United States. It's definitely because the United States has more infrastructure in terms of hosting stadiums, etc. So, yeah, I think, you know, and the last thing I'll probably also say is, I mean, at the end of the day, FIFA is one of the most corrupt organisations. You know, they're very much committed to profit, etc. They do all sorts of dodgy deals with host countries, etc. So I think, you know, this, there's definitely a lot of politics to kind of unpack with the World Cup. The last thing I'll just sort of add as well is, you know, there was kind of a lot of discourse about the, Australia's victory against Turkey, which happened last Sunday. And, one of the most disgraceful things actually was the fact that One Nation celebrated the victory of the Socceroos when in reality, the Socceroos is a very diverse team, has many refugee players. In fact, the main player who scored the first goal is a refugee himself from Africa.
1: Yeah.
0: And, you know, the fact that it's pretty hypocritical that One Nation actually could even dare celebrate the victory of the Socceroos, because actually, in a sense, they would be against a lot of the players team coming in.
1: If they were in power, they probably would have deported that refugee player who shot the first goal and maybe some of the other team players.
0: Yeah.
1: Can I just add something to that discussion as well?
0: Yep.
1: You know, it's the same with the Olympics and other international events. It's not all teams are equal. I guess that's a truism. But, you know, when you think of really poor countries like Angola or any others that you mentioned, the health of those players is going to be different to Australian or US players who get the best medical support and the best training and the best experts in all sorts of things to do with becoming a top athlete. And the other teams, some of the other teams from poorer countries don't have all of those benefits. So it's not really a level playing field at all.
0: Yeah, absolutely. And I think, you know, unfortunately, while soccer is like, it's football, but what I mean, is like known as like the world game that is played in more countries than the world, you know, one of the biggest issues with soccer is the fact that, you know, especially in lots of African countries, there's so many talented players that come out of Cameroon, Ivory Coast, and all these parts of the world. You know, there's so many there's a lot of talent players, but ultimately a lot of those players are then gobbled up by
1: Western countries,
0: teams, yep, etc., and you know, ultimately get deprived of their local leagues, get deprived. And this also happens in Latin America as well, although to a lesser extent, because I mean, Argentina and Brazil, you know, have economies kind of strong enough that they can obviously have a lot of the money does go back, but you know, for lots of parts of Latin America, that's also not the case. So,
1: and especially for teams, women. Soccer team or football teams, it's they will get even less support or less resources.
0: Yeah. Although that said, there's clearly been a bit of a shift when it comes to women's sports. I mean, especially we noticed that with the Women's World Cup last time. There's increased attention to the Women's World Cup and the competitions every year, which I think, you know, is actually obviously a positive development in a lot of ways. Okay. I might just go play a quick announcement and we'll go on to the Green Left Activist Calendar.
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0: Okay, you're listening to Green Left Radio, and it's about a bit past 8 a.m. So it is time for the Green Left Activist Calendar. So part of the Green Left Activist Calendar is to kind of inform you about all the kind of different progressive and left-wing events, including protests, public forums, film discussions, and even other cultural events that are going to be happening in Melbourne. So I guess starting off with tonight, there's going to be a film screening of Tantura at the Cinema Nova at 380 Lygon Street in Carlton. That's a screening that's been organised by Free Palestine Melbourne. I'm pretty sure there's still tickets available. I mean, I've seen Tantura before, and it's actually a very good documentary. Very much kind of covers the kind of, you know, real history of Nakba. So yeah, definitely kind of recommend. And I know there's going to be a fundraiser for Lebelong, relief concert, at the Athenaeum. Yep, at 188 Collins Street in the city. So that's one. And maybe we'll pass on to Mary to go for the next events on Saturday.
1: So Saturday, June the 20th, is there's another fundraiser for Lebanon at 12 p.m. at the Dukana, which is at 99 to 101 Harding Street, Coburg. You can go to Instagram for more information. There is also a panel discussion, Class Struggle for Indigenous Liberation, 1 p.m., Anti-Alma Thorpe's Gathering Place, and it's in High Street, 546 to 550 High Street in Preston. There's also a rally on World Refugee Day, Fight for Refugee Rights, 2 p.m. at the State Library, Swanson Street in the city. There's a book launch, so there's heaps happening on Saturday. Anyway, book launch, Cold War Kid by Rowan Cahill at 3 p.m. at Ballumballum Place, which is at 15 Phoenix Street in Brunswick. And there's a fundraiser, Solidarity Forever, a Night of Cultural Dissent, 6 p.m. at the MUA, which is the Maritime Union Australia. We'll be talking a little bit more about that shortly. That's at 46 to 54 Island Street in West Melbourne, which is very close to the local train station, so easy to get to.
0: Yeah. So going to some of the next events. So there's going to be on Sunday, the 21st of June, there's going to be a public forum. This follows from the interview that we did kind of earlier, why we need to close the US spy base Pine Gap, and that's going to be happening at 3 p.m. at the University of Melbourne. At the Arts West Building, 148 at the Royal Parade Forum Theatre in Parkville. And then there'll be a seminar, Christian Zionism, at 5:30 p.m. at the Kathleen Syme Library and Community Centre, 251 Faraday Street in Carlton. Then on Wednesday, the 24th of June, there'll be a fundraiser, Black Rose Scholarship, at 5:30 p.m. at Tom's Place, 1 Shubert Street in Brunswick.
1: And Tuesday, June the 30th, there's a public forum, Resisting One Nation, Building a Movement Against the Right, 6:30 p.m. at the Resistance Centre, level 5, 407 Swanson Street in the city. And someone didn't spell centre correctly.
0: Yeah. Oh, I mean, technically it is actually the correct spelling.
1: No, that's the American spelling. That's not correct spelling.
0: Oh, I thought it was the other way around, but well, okay. And on Friday, July the 3rd, there's going to be an event commemorating the legacy of nuclear dead nations in the Pacific, and that's going to be happening at 6 p.m. at the Ballumballum Place in Brunswick, 15 Phoenix Street. And then on Saturday, July the 4th, there's going to be a 3CR Community Day celebrating 50 years on the air. And that's going to be happening at 11 a.m. at Collingwood Town Hall at 140 Hoddle Street in Abbotswood.
1: So come along.
0: And then on Saturday, July the 4th, there's going to be a rally, End US Imperialism, at 12 noon at the State Library. And then on there will be a fundraiser, Songs of Solidarity, with Phil Monsur and Sophie Nishizawa, and they'll be happening at 7 p.m. at Dukana at 99-101 Harding Street in Coburg. But I might pass it on to Mary to get the next.
1: No, I've run out. That's all I've got on my list. I'm sorry.
0: Oh yeah. Oh well, I have a few more events here.
1: Okay.
0: Oh, just the last events to just highlight is On Sunday, July the 5th, there's going to be a music, Best of Tara, 70th anniversary concert at 6 p.m. at the Brunswick Ballroom. On Thursday, July the 9th, there's going to be a rally, Melbourne protests against Modi at 5 p.m. And then on Friday, 10th of July, there's going to be a film screening, Cuba After Castro, at 6:30 p.m. at the Kathleen Syme Library and Community Centre Multipurpose Room 1 at 251 Faraday Street in Carlton. So yeah, I might just go play a quick few announcements. 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

0: Okay, you're listening to Green Left Radio, and we're very happy to be joined today by Les Thomas, who is a longtime 3CR supporter, and he's also a singer-songwriter who who's been been playing music for quite a long time, based in Melbourne, and he's also going to be performing for an upcoming fundraiser for Green Left, Solidarity Forever, Night of Cultural Dissent. So we thought we'd have Les Thomas on to kind of give a bit of a extra promotion to the fundraiser, but also maybe to have a bit of a chat about the importance of music and activism. I'm also aware, Les, that you're going to be having an international tour soon. So good morning, Les.
1: Good morning. Thanks for having me. Yes, a lot in the works at the moment. Really looking forward to tomorrow night. And as you mentioned, looking forward to heading to the UK for my first real international tour, playing at the Tolpuddle Martyrs Festival down in Dorset, which is a great celebration of trade unionism. And I think we need that now more than ever.
0: Yeah.
2: Hi. Good morning, Les. It's Mary here. How are you?
1: Good, Mary. How are you?
2: I'm well too, thanks. For those listeners who may not know what type of music you play, can you perhaps talk a little bit about the kind of music and themes that you do in your music?
1: Sure thing. So basically, I'm a pretty politically minded person to start with, and as a result, I think a lot of my songs do take up the issues of our times. So recently I put out a song called The Firing Line, for example, which is an anthem against genocide. I wrote songs in support of refugees around the Tunaminawait and Mulboy Hannah commemorations. The committee organised by Joe Toscano asked me to write the song for the Palawa Warriors, which is called Freedom Fighters. So I sort of maintain poetic license to write about whatever moves me, but I guess I'm quite known for songs that have something to say politically.
0: Hmm. And, it's always worth kind of having this kind of discussion, in this time of genocide, continued oppression, growing racism and so on. Why is it that, why is politically charged music so important?
1: Well, I think that basically, there is a long tradition of always talking about what's going on in people's lives. I mean, it goes back to the ancient storytellers. And I think that, we are living absolutely in a time of crisis at the moment. It's not just the rise of one nation, the far right has been on the ascendance internationally, and there are stark and real human consequences for that. And I think the job of artists and musicians is to practice basically truth-telling, also empathy, and telling the stories or helping to share the stories of the people who may not be properly heard. If you look at the way that these political systems operate, who they give platforms to, I think it's important that we tell stories from the bottom up, so to speak, from a grassroots perspective, because nobody else will do it for us.
0: Can you tell us a bit, can you give us the details for the fundraiser that you're going to be performing at tomorrow night?
1: Okay, so tomorrow night is an event called Solidarity Forever, Cultural Dissent, and is it Alicia will be performing with myself? Regrettably, I don't have the leaflet in front of me, but it'll be at the MUA Centre tomorrow night in the city. And I think that it's best if you run off the actual starting times, so forth, if that's all right, Jacob.
0: Yeah, so, the event, the doors will open at 6 o'clock. There'll be dinner from 6:30, and I think the first performance will be around 7:10 p.m. or 7 p.m. We'll have Candice Alicia, and then there'll be yourself, and then we'll have the Latin American power duo. So yeah, it'll be a great night of music, and I think it's definitely got to be one of the best ways that people can support Green Left, and contribute to alternative radical media.
1: Definitely. I think music has a power to it that, really does sort of give people that sense of something bigger often. I mean, I love a good political speech, but I think when you've got a great melody and a bit of rhythm and when you sing together, that's such a beautiful, powerful experience. And, we all know there's a long history of that. Every revolution needs its own soundtrack, and we're here to give that and share it together. It'll be lots of fun.
2: And music is often, especially for young people, the first introduction to politics or a way into politics. It might be some song that they find really, entertaining to listen to, but then they look at the lyrics and it exposes them to ideas that perhaps they hadn't considered before.
1: Definitely. I can certainly relate to that, Mary. I was a teenage punk rocker who was very much taken in by a band called the Dead Kennedys. Uh-huh. And they were very provocative and political and hilarious at the same time. Mm-hmm. And I think that kind of music says, well, actually, there's nothing that you cannot write about or sing about or share. So, yeah, I think that's where true democracy is, isn't it, in an artistic sense.
0: Les, I'm gonna play one of your songs after this. So I was gonna play one of our old classics, The Great Portrayal, about Rojava. But I also just want to hear, like, just because we're currently, 3CR is currently doing your radiothon, you're actually performing at a fundraiser for Green Left. I guess I just want to kind of hear some final comments for you on, to make a bit of a plug to our listeners on why our listeners need to support independent media like 3CR and Green Left.
1: Well, basically, I think we're in a time of great, great need for independent, political, astute media that is willing to challenge what's going on. I don't think it's enough just to report or regurgitate or wallow in despair. Organisations like 3CR, publications like Green Left, highlight, give detail, analysis, and actually point towards ways forward and out of this situation. So, yeah, I urge people to get behind independent and radical media that is willing to, take these times seriously provide that vital function.
2: Hear, hear. Yep.
0: All right. Thanks for that, Les. And, just for our listeners, we'd like to thank Les for being on our program. Come along to the fundraiser tomorrow, but now for the next 3 minutes, we'll go play one of Les's songs. So, yeah, thank you very much, Les, for being on our program.
1: Thanks, Jacob. Thanks, Mary. Look forward to seeing you tomorrow night.
2: Yep. Bye.
0: Bye. All right, so I'm going to go play The Great Portrayal, Rojava by Les Thomas.

0: Okay, you're just listening to Les Thomas, and this song was The Great Betrayal.
1: Lovely song, terrible topic that he had to sing about.
0: Yeah. So we're getting to the last part of the program, but before we kind of do a wrap-up, I thought I'd just do a bit of quick report on, you know, we talked about some of the kind of current kind of political developments that have sort of happened, you know, from... You know, from the rise of One Nation, you know, to the ending of the US-Iran war. But we didn't get a chance really to talk about some of the local kind of resistance that has sort of been happening. So the first thing I kind of want to highlight is I was very happy to kind of join a strike that was organized by allied health workers who essentially called for fair pay and action on gender-based under-retaliation. So basically thousands of allied health professionals, including radiographers, sonographers, physiotherapists, podiatrists, speech pathologists and social workers, went on strike on June 16 to demand a fair wage, manageable workloads, action on gender-based and under-retaliation, and stronger retention measures. So the strike was actually organised by the Victorian Allied Health Professionals. It's actually been since 10 years since Allied Health Professionals took protected action to demand better pay and career structure reform. And RAHPA had commented in the lead-up to this strike that, you know, they faced a decade of wage restraint, austerity, rising demand for their services, escalating workloads, the pressure of frontline pandemic work, and now workforce shortages with serious attraction and retention issues. And Andrew Hewitt, Executive Officer of RAHPA, said in the lead-up that the massive turnout of union members who voted for protected industrial action highlights the anger brewing amongst allied health professionals. And, of course, RAHPA reported that, you know, an average of 93% of members across 43 health services voted. The strike was also actually supported by other members of, because there's a few other associations as well, in addition to VARPA. So there's the Medical Scientists Association, the Victorian Psychologists Association, and the Association of Hospital Pharmacists. They all joined the strike as well. And the people marched from the Department of Health to the Parliament House, and, you know, they were kind of addressed by a number of healthcare kind of professionals. You know, many highlighted the complexity of health science work, very much how they're underpaid. There was also very much an important reference to the Fair Work Commission's May findings that under the Health Professionals and Support Services Award, that allied health professionals have been undervalued and underpaid for years. So that's one positive thing. And then on Wednesday, there was also a council strike second council workers strike that happened, and, you know, that had over 1,000 council workers who took strike action, and very much from across 8 councils. So that was also very positive as well. You know, I think, you know, it's good to see more kind of industrial kind of action kind of happening.
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1: Yeah. 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

G'day, and welcome to another episode of Left After Breakfast, coming to you from Melbourne, Australia. Broadcast from the studios of 3CR, your only radio left. My name is Susanna Duffy. In this episode of Left After Breakfast, we'll have a look at the music of Margaret Roadknight.

Well, that's a wonderful version of My Brown Yarra. I'm sure Frank Jones would be happy with that. I love that Greek touch to it. That's really Melbourne. Melbourne, the largest Greek-speaking city outside of Greece and Cyprus. And our much-loved Yarra, our muddy brown Yarra. Well done, Margaret. Margaret Road Knight herself is so much a facet, a feature of Melbourne. It's where she started, after all, in our jazz clubs and folk clubs, those early music places in the late 1950s and the early 1960s. And nowhere else in Australia did you have that music scene of the folk music genre except in Melbourne. Some people find it hard to realise just how big folk music was. It was huge. And Melbourne was the capital of the folk music scene in Australia. And Margaret Road Knight, a queen. I first met Margaret at the Frank Traynor Jazz Club. And that was so long ago, I can scarcely recall. 60 years at least. Maybe more, but it doesn't matter. It only seems like last year to me. And I heard Margaret sing at the Emerald Hill Theatre, which was a really fabulous place to go to in those days, listener. But the music scene in Melbourne was very big, as it always has been. Melbourne has always been the capital city for music in Australia. And then I heard Margaret many times in different venues around the inner city, in coffee lounges, where folk music was featured, usually on a Saturday afternoon and a Sunday evening, like the Little Riata, the Outpost Inn, the Black Cat, and a couple of places in South Yarra, and I can't remember their names. As I said, more than 60 years ago, I can remember the J-Core and the singers. I listened to Brian Mooney, Martin Wyndham Reid, Glenn Tomasetti, and of course, Margaret Road Knight.

0: 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We love a good book.
1: Now, something which surprised us at the time was a hit song from a folk singer. But of course, Margaret was a singer before she was a folk singer. She sang jazz and blues. And when she recorded Girls in Our Town, she was called a country music artist. And this song rose up and up in the top 40 charts. This song paints a cruel trajectory for teenage girls. School dropouts, lonely cashiers and factory workers with nothing to keep them entertained but vanity and promiscuity. Most of us thought this song was about the life of young women in little country towns, but it's about the big city. It was about Newcastle, a city which once exported 143 million tons of coal every year.

Girls in Our Town didn't get airplay in Sydney at the time because in the lyrics there's mention of the pill. And we can't mention those things on radio. Heavens, it might give women ideas. However, when Stan Rofe took it up here in Melbourne and it started hitting the charts, well, then of course it spread across Australia. But that's how things were at the time, that a song would get jumped upon because it mentions the pill. Gosh. And here's another song, just as scary and just as controversial.

0: You're listening to Left After Breakfast here on 3CR. And it's one of my episodes of Songs of Solidarity, featuring Margaret Roadknight.
1: This is one by Dori Previn, and you might think the premise is fanciful, but historically it's quite feasible. So, did Jesus have a baby sister? Was she bitter? Was she sweet?

and one of my very favourite songs, another country music song, What Am I Doing Here?

I have really, really enjoyed putting a few songs together from Margaret Roadknight. She has a wonderful voice, a wonderful style, and I've always appreciated her, right from back when I was, well, very young, right from, as I said, 60 years ago, maybe more. But we'll keep that between ourselves, shall we? And this is the first song that she ever sang in front of an audience. Not this particular version, because this is a new one. But she first sang this song in a coffee lounge somewhere, unaccompanied.

Thanks for listening. Thanks for the ride. See you next week. Same time, same place. Until then, it's cheerio and ciao from Left After Breakfast.

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0: The Common Social Change Library is an online collection of educational resources for those involved in community campaigns and social and labour movements. 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
5: Here to 3CR. Stay.
4: 3CR, here to stay. How are you?
5: I am very well, thank you. Are you asking the audience?
4: I'm asking the audience. Why are you interrupting me and the audience? I have a special relationship with my audience, and I prefer it not to be interrupted.
5: Oh, I thought we had a special relationship.
4: We do, but that's off air. Ixnay on the especial a relationship ray.
5: Yep, all right. Next.
4: Yes, this is Madison Moffat. My pronouns are she and her.
5: And my name's Oscar Donahue. My pronouns are they, he, and sometimes she.
4: Sometimes she, sometimes.
5: Depends on the mood.
4: Yes. 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And at the moment, guess what it is? It's a special day today. What day is it?
5: It's, it's Radiothon.
4: Hey
6: there. You're listening to Radiothon. Radiothon. I'm just kidding you. I'm not a record. I'm a real T-boy. And you're listening to Radiothon on 3CR 855 AM. 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
4: Oh, amazing.
6: And you should donate, man.
4: Yeah.
6: It's wild. Wow. You can do it online.
4: Yeah.
6: You can do it on the phone. You can even send a check, man.
4: What?
6: When's the last time you saw a check?
4: I don't know what that is.
6: You don't have to do it, man.
4: No, I said I'll do it.
6: Don't stress.
4: I'm not stressing,
6: don't stress,
4: man.
6: About
4: you stop
6: it.
4: Stressing.
6: Hey, it's just a suggestion, okay?
4: Okay.
6: It's just a suggestion.
4: Oh.
6: It's okay.
4: Okay.
6: It's all good.
4: Thanks, man. good now. And you could feel really good by donating to Radiothon. Yes. And yes. Why would that be important?
5: That is important because 3CR's presenters are all volunteers who dedicate many hours each and every week to bring you truly radical radio.
4: Many hours.
5: And voices from the community.
4: Yes.
5: Yeah.
4: Yes, and expenses are rising for all of us, are they not?
5: They sure are.
4: Yes, well, unfortunately, 3CR is not exempt from that, and we need your donations to keep going.
5: We do. Let the volleys keep volleying.
4: Keep going, yes.
5: We love what we do.
4: And we got a fun-packed show for you today, because we are going to play a few extracts of various... You know, some of it has actually been on Queer in the Air too, which is why I was thinking that. But Trans Creator Radio stuff. Mm-hmm. Yeah. So, you know, we spread the love here, you know. Just like, you know, here on Trans Creator Radio, we played excerpts of Tuesday Morning Breakfast, for instance. If it's trans relevant, you know, if it's trans creative related, we'll play it. It's like the Anchorman, you know. What if it's on the screen, he'll read it. For us, if it's trans-related, we'll play it.
5: Big community here. We all like to share.
4: We like to share.
5: Share our culture.
4: Yes. Okay, so I thought, you know, one of the things we might do in terms of sharing is we'll share something from an interview I did with Ray. And Ray talks a bit about, you know, community. And I think the extract of this interview includes something about radio. If not, apologies. I might have mucked it up.
5: You put it together.
4: I might have mucked it up. But anyway, from Ray from 4ZZZ. And this was during a conversation that I had with Ray, who does a show called Transmissions. On 4ZZZ. See what they did there? Transmissions.
5: I love it.
4: Yes, yes. And yes, at the Trans Book Festival, we had a bit of a chatty poo.
5: You can't say that.
4: A little bit of a chatty poo on
5: a chatty poo.
4: It's a bit like, you know, you could have a drink. My father used to ask my mother, would you like a drink? Would you like a drinky poo? And every now and she'd go, oh, I'd like a drinky poo, please. And basically it was the same drink except it had Bacardi in it. Yeah, classy people.
5: So the poo is the Bacardi.
4: Yeah, that's right.
5: Noted.
4: Yes. This is Ray. You're with 3CR, it's Madison Moffat, pronoun she, her. I spotted someone from another community radio station, and they're a queer broadcaster, and I was about to lower my javelin, and I thought, no, we could actually be friends, who knows, let's try it. So, with that in mind, I'm going to ask said person to introduce themselves with names, pronouns, and a general justification for who they are. And before that, it's how to donate, 3cr.org.au/donate, or during office hours. Hey, that's now. That's now. You could call on 03-9419-8377 and shock the poor person in front of the telephone, because at the moment they've fallen asleep. So wake them up. Wake up the telephone person. And you could also do it in person. Go to 21 Smith Street, Fitzroy. Yeah, you could do that if you're some kind of old-fashioned freak. Let's play Ray again. On a one, a two, and a three.
7: I don't normally put it that way, but the javelin's only, you know, it's on a 45-degree tilt.
8: Potential friend, justify yourself. I'm Ray White. I use they, them pronouns, and I am usually living in Mianjin on Yuggera and Turrbal country. Yeah, justification. God, I am a poet. I've written a couple of poetry collections. I've written a kid's book. I'm on 4ZZZ is one of the things that I do. Yes. Fellow broadcaster, I'm on Transmission on 4ZZZ, one of the co-hosts, along with, we say, a host of transes and genders.
4: Yes.
8: I think is the phrasing.
4: I've been thinking of using the term milieu.
8: Beautiful.
4: The milieu. The trans creator milieu. Oh, that's beautiful. The queering the air milieu. Baguette, milieu. You can have it too. We can share it.
8: I was like, we could. I was like, and I do feel like the now we've made the connection, doing more things together is a fabulous idea.
4: Yeah, yeah. And, you know, let's scare the straights. Yeah.
8: Oh, yeah.
4: Yeah, yeah. That'll definitely
8: like,
4: happen.
8: That's community radio.
4: It's like, oh, they're becoming interstate now. They're organising in an
8: interstate. They're making connections. I mean, they already think we all know each other anyway.
4: Oh, it's hilarious, isn't it? By the way, did you get your dividend check for the trans agenda? You know how we're all making money out of the transgender industry? Did you get your dividend check this month?
8: Yes, it was a huge no.
4: Yeah, exactly.
8: I'm just like...
4: I nearly got jealous for a second there. It's like, hang on a minute, I was joking.
8: It's like when people assume when you come out as like non-binary or whatever, and like you immediately get suddenly like a nose piercing and coloured hair and Crocs or something, which all of which I have.
4: Yeah.
8: But it's not on purpose. Like,
4: nah.
8: We're not all taking notes and swapping notes.
4: Yeah, yeah. I'm too chicken to do the body modification thing. So, but I did do the earrings, ear studs.
8: That's good. But, yeah. And I feel like in the current climate of incredible transphobia that we're experiencing, I feel like I meet more trans people every day.
4: Yes.
8: And I see more of us visibly in the community back home in Mianjin and also here, because we're like, no, if we do exist and we are going to continue to exist, the more that fascist anti-trans rhetoric springs up, the more we are out here just being ourselves. I was going to say being resilient. No, just actually doing our thing, being in life, hanging out, just being ourselves and being trans. As a writer who predominantly works from home and goes to mostly trans events and my other job is cat sitting, I don't talk to a lot of cis people. However, I am encountering more of us every single day and it's phenomenal.
4: Yeah. Brisbane,
8: yeah.
4: I lived there for 10 years.
8: Yeah.
4: I actually found it exceedingly parochial, but to be clear, I was there from about 1990 to 2000, so it might have been quite different. You, on the other hand, shared with me that you love the place.
8: Love it. I do love seeing people doing yesterday at the Fanzi flash mob and things like that. I've seen an increase in anti-trans graffiti. However, I'm looking out for it because I'm one of the people tearing it down. But so are a lot of other people. And there's a lot of people that come out to protests. And like, especially when early last year we had the ban on gender affirming care for young people in the public system, there was so many people protesting that. And there is an ongoing support for trans people, especially trans young people.
4: Yeah.
8: And we've recently had Gender Health Australia open a clinic. There's so much positive stuff happening. And on like on a day-to-day basis, apart from some slurs yelled at you on the street, it's generally pretty decent. As a place to live.
4: Yeah.
8: I love it. I love the birds that are there. We have such incredible bird life and nature. I've lived there my whole life. So
4: for me, you've got the Gallery of Modern Art.
8: Oh my goodness, we have
4: great.
8: Yes.
4: And you know, I actually absolutely loved when I was living there, the Queensland State Library. They used to have free films.
8: They do, and a lot of the Brisbane City Council libraries have free films. We have
4: That much here.
8: I was like, I don't work there, but they have a lot of queer events as well. There's a lot of queer and trans open mics there, and like poetry events, queer film screenings, and queer book clubs. I mean, every single gay thing you can do there. Yeah, once again, like I never would have expected to be a part of it as a kid, and it makes me really, really happy. The weather here is lovely, but I much prefer Queensland weather.
4: Direct opposite. The heat and humidity kills me.
8: The feeling of community and understanding that you're taking up space with people who are like you, forge those community connections and friendships. No matter how much our incredible cis straight allies do, a lot of the community that we need is our community, and like a space like this, we need that.
4: Help cisgendered people can provide.
8: Love it, yeah.
4: But the message, this is my focus, the message must be us.
8: Yes, yeah. Because that's our framing and our truth and our voice. Yeah,
4: 100%. Yeah.
8: And I think, this does it provides a platform for our voices that we wouldn't normally necessarily see in traditional festivals. No shade to other festivals, but often because there is such a diverse population in so-called Australia, there's a lot of authors that they've got to pick and choose from, and sometimes there's a smattering of trans authors and trans creatives, whereas here, everyone's trans. It's wild. Yeah.
7: Like, we actually do just barely, but nonetheless do have the economies of scale here with regards to, we're waiting for our dividend check, but, you know, the trans creative industry.
8: Yes.
7: We actually have that economy of scale, amazingly enough.
4: Yeah, I mean, Sydney's a bigger place, but it doesn't even have it. And not for the trans community anyway. It does for the gay community. Good Lord. The cash that's flowing through those streets.
5: Where you gotta go? If you gotta go to the inner west, though, go to Dully Hill, and you've got all the transes.
4: Oh yeah.
5: Not like that though. Not with that kind of culture. Not with that support and formal. You know.
4: Yeah, structure. We're really lucky.
5: Yeah, we are incredibly so.
4: Yeah, yeah. I think quite unique. Mm. I'll tell you what else is unique.
5: Radiothon.
4: No, 3CR.
5: No, Radiothon in particular.
4: Radiothon in particular is unique.
5: Yes, that's right. If we reach our pledges,
4: yes,
5: Madison will get a septum piercing.
4: No.
5: She'll finally take that.
4: No, she won't. No.
5: Bridge piercing, eyebrow.
4: Got great news. We've received a donation of $1,000 from Gina Reinhardt from Perth. Wonder who she is.
5: I'd rather not know.
4: So there you go. We reached our target. Thanks, Gina.
5: What are you getting pierced?
4: Hey, I'll get anything pierced for Gina.
5: Oh, no.
4: Yes. I thought we'd play a little ditty.
5: I'm keen. Let's go.
4: Yeah, so this one, it's sort of related to money. You know, you've got to keep it all within the theme, don't you? This is Rent by the wonderful trans artist from New Orleans known as Big Freedia.

0: Hey there, it's Radiothon. Radiothon. Radiothon. Radiothon.
1: Thank you, DJ T. But you see, he actually got into the spirit of it too, didn't he?
2: Mm-hmm. He's ready to go.
1: He's scratching along.
2: He's doing his best.
1: To Big Freedia, yes, that's right. Never quite gets it right, does he? Poor sod.
2: DJ T-Boy. I might steal that name for myself.
1: Yeah, yeah. Well, you know who I've really based it on. You worked it out this morning, didn't you?
2: Yes,
1: it's me making fun of Oscar.
2: That's right. It's me anyway. Yeah. That's wild, man.
1: Not really.
2: But I thought subconsciously.
1: I thought it was very, very funny that you thought so. Yes. It's a Transcreator Radio, and it's Radiothon, as it was just pointed out by DJ T-Boy. And, you know, by donating, you investing in the future of 3CR. Donations are the best way to keep 3CR operating as a genuinely independent and non-commercial broadcasting service.
2: That's right. If you've ever enjoyed a program on 3CR, you have to donate. It's the rules.
1: It is the rules. It's, you know, it's also part of the trans law.
2: Yes.
1: Yeah, yeah. And we have had people donate, I'm happy to say.
2: Fantastic.
1: And we've also had people... Oh, by the way, you don't have to pay now. You can pledge. You know, that's the thing, you know, because times are tough, you know. So you can instead give it a pledge, and you could either donate or pledge by way of calling 03-9419-8377. Yes. I was going to do an echo on the 7.
2: Yeah, don't do that.
1: 8377, and people have got
2: 7 7 7.
1: Press 4 7s. It's not gonna work.
2: Yeah, misleading Madison.
1: Now you're aware of some pledges, are you not?
2: I am aware of some pledges.
1: Yeah,
2: I'm aware of some things.
1: Please,
2: sometimes
1: spill some of the beans. We'll spread some of the beans out. But you know,
2: my first bean.
1: First bean.
2: I want to thank Taylor Corriger for donating $10, pledging $10.
1: Yes.
2: It's an IOU, which is fair.
1: Yeah, no, that's right. Like we said,
2: you don't have to pay
1: pledge.
2: Right now.
1: Not right now. You
2: that's
1: just,
2: right.
1: You know, we'll break your kneecaps if you don't pay. But, you know,
2: yeah, we'll come.
1: We'll find you. But, you know, yeah, no, it's lovely to, and, you know, this is the thing. This is not going to be achieved through big, you know, sweeping donations like Gina Reinhart just donated $1,000, you know, Gina Reinhart from Perth, you know, which was very generous, but that's not how we're going to meet our targets. It's going to be through small donations, you know, from the grassroots, from the base.
2: That's right.
1: Yeah. So it's just fantastic. Thank you, Taylor.
2: Thank you, Taylor.
1: Christine Oriel, has donated $20 alongside Leiden. Yes.
2: Leiden.
1: has donated $20 alongside Leiden. Yes.
2: Leiden.
1: Her daughter,

0: people. So this is the thing. Why would you give money to Albo? You know, if you instead donate to 3CR, right, the money doesn't go to Albo.
1: Yeah, send it to us.
0: It comes to us. And then we get to, you know, spend it on limousines and, it goes to important, public broadcasting.
1: Yeah, independent radio.
0: Yeah. No limousines for Maddie.
1: None for Maddie.
0: No, just in her mind. She sits there and goes, I'm a star, I'm a star.
1: We know this about you. You can hear it.
0: And then I wake up and go, well, shit. So how you been? What you been doing?
1: What have I been doing?
0: Yeah.
1: You know.
0: This and that.
1: This and that. Bit of this and that.
0: Yeah, you've been to anti-racist workshops recently.
1: Yes, I have.
0: Yeah,
1: TGV
0: pretty cool.
1: Is running fortnightly anti-racist workshops. They've been really interesting.
0: Yeah, I went to the first two. I'm not probably not going to stick around, but, you know, there's just reasons for that.
1: You already know too much.
0: No, it's not. Yes. No. Well, yeah, it's just that it's funny. I think it's great. It's lovely in a way. Myself and the trainer, we're talking to each other like we're peers. And so if that's so, then that space could be taken by someone who, you know, actually needs, you know, the space. So, you know. But that's all right. We all have our levels, do we not?
1: Yeah, and it's been really beautiful to see, like, the range of people that have come into that space.
0: Absolutely. Yeah.
1: Like, we've got, like, you know, this is like a 101 introduction for some people, and other people get to have like these really deep and nuanced conversations, and
0: yeah,
1: those things happening in the same room all together.
0: Exactly.
1: Is so delightful.
0: Yeah.
1: And learning so much.
0: And it's funny, a lot of this training in the world, right, is actually really vanilla.
1: Mm.
0: No, they're going there.
1: Yeah, they're going there.
0: They're going there. You know, what's the root cause of all, systems of oppression? They just went there. They said colonialism. Bang, full stop. Not capitalism, because that's a nice, you know, fluffy left thing to say. No. They got right there. It's colonialism. It's the same system that intentionally removes this country from First Nations people. And I just think that's great. So recommend.
1: Yes, recommend.
0: Yeah.
1: And hopefully they're expanding. It's a 4-week workshop at the moment, and
0: yeah,
1: they're hopefully expanding to 6.
0: Yes.
1: So come along to the last two if you can.
0: Yeah.
1: And
0: yeah,
1: show support so we can get this expanded out.
0: Well, that's right, because I think that there is definitely, there's no thinking about it, there is definitely, you know, an absolute alignment and, overlap between trans liberation and First Nations people getting their land back.
1: Oh, absolutely.
0: So, you know, I think that I find it really encouraging that, you know, it's not just an anti-racist, but a expressedly anti-colonialist set of talks has been sponsored by you know, a trans organisation being rolled out to TGDNB people. I think that's really important.
1: Yeah, it's getting community education and so we can fight the good fight, you know?
0: Yeah, absolutely. Absolutely. Okay, so what are we listening to at the moment?
2: Hey there.
0: Hey.
2: You're listening to Trans Creator Radio.
0: Oh, wow.
2: Coming to you live and direct.
0: Wow.
2: On 855 AM.
0: Yeah.
2: Oh, live streaming, man.
0: That's cool.
2: That's cool.
0: I just said that.
2: On 3cr.org.au/streaming.
0: Why are you talking so slowly, man?
2: Or you can hear it on demand, man. That's just wild.
0: It's wild, man.
2: Or not.
0: What?
2: It's all cool, man.
0: You keep doing
2: it's
0: this.
2: It's all good.
0: You said I'm gonna do it. It's so passive aggressive. Cool.
1: Yeah, don't even worry about it, you know?
0: You know, or not. It's like, stop being so bloody I don't know. Poor DJT boy, he's obviously got his probs.
1: Yeah, look, don't we all?
0: All right. One of the things that we do at 3CR really well, give platforms to bands that typically don't get it. And, you know, the number of groups that we've given a platform here through, you know, great shows like Music Matters, you know, and The Vibe Consultant, you know, and also Burning Vinyl, you know, some of these, you know, great Australian music supporting

0: shows, platform these people, and then off they go to stardom.
1: Yeah, and like they also, some bands, this is the first place that they've ever recorded their music.
0: Yeah, yeah.
1: We have those facilities here.
0: And we don't just have facilities, we've got expertise in the form of people like Tilda, who are just absolutely, you know, great.
1: Incredible.
0: You know? Yeah, incredible. And just know, I consider Tilda to be the trans equivalent of John Peel. Google it, people.
1: Your favourite.
0: Yeah, yeah, one of my legends, which makes Tilda one of my legends. Yeah.
1: Oh, that's so sweet.
0: It's really true, you know. You know.
1: Yeah, they do incredible, incredible work.
0: Yeah, they bloody hate my guts, but, you know.
1: Don't, that's not uncommon, it's fine.
0: It's not even true, I just thought I'd say it. It's fun to slander people. And, you know, one of the people that's been recorded, you know, here on 3CR is LXRP, and their star's rising, their star is ascending at the moment, and they consist of four trans women.
1: Cool.
0: How cool is that?
1: Fantastic.
0: Yeah, let's hear from them.
2: You're with Madison Moffat on 3CR, and I'm with LXRP, which is given the importance of critical infrastructure in the Melbourne greater metropolitan area, is quite the blessing.
3: Oh, thank you for having us.
1: Thanks.
2: Could you explain to me the relevance when it comes to the overall Victorian transport plan, the LXRP project?
3: Well, I mean, people talk about the LXRP as if it's a roads project. It's just about roads, but it creates a lot of really valuable green space and bicycles.
0: Oh, yeah, that's right. Donate. 3cr.org.au/donate and phone 03-9419-8377. That's right, listeners. I'll be continually interrupting the show because I keep forgetting. Oh, well.
3: Cool tracks, but we're actually named after a tote bag because Heather and I had the same tote bag from the LXRP by coincidence. And there was a discussion at one point that a level crossing removal project would be a good name for a band. And I said, I don't think it would be. I think LXRP would be a good name for a band, not level crossing removal project. None of our songs are really about trains, except for one that's on the album that's coming out soon, which just uses a lot of train terminology in it.
4: It's kind of, at the end of the day, it's an aesthetically pleasing collection of letters.
3: It really is.
4: That we ended up liking, more so than it's anything. We tend to, when people ask what it stands for, we tend to give a different reason every time.
2: Enough of this hilarity. Introduce yourselves, names and pronouns.
3: I'm Mish, she, her.
5: I'm Heather, she, her.
4: I'm Amy. We're all women. She's and hers all around.
2: She's hers all around. And together you're LXRP.
6: LXRP.
2: So what do each of you do when you're, say, on stage?
4: On stage, I play bass and I do some of the vocals, some of the backing vocals.
2: Okay.
3: Yeah, I do lead vocals and struggle to breathe.
5: I play electric guitar and run the drum machine.
2: Oh, yes. Do you call your drum machine Mr. Echo, like Echo and the Bunnymen did?
5: No, I just call it by its brand name, which is the Polyend Tracker.
3: You might as well use it. I got a name on me. I demand people use that, so I suppose that it's much the same.
2: It doesn't sound at all like you're the slightest bit interested in causing chaos and disaster. What's happened to youth these days?
4: I think the real secret is that we don't have a live drummer. You know, they're usually a very unprofessional sort of influence on a band, but instead Heather's doing her very professional work on the drum computer, which is
5: the drum machine runs a tight ship.
4: Yeah. The drum machine writes all the songs.
3: Yeah. And the drum machine is quite a taskmaster. You can't really improv. You can't like have an extended little bit because the drum machine keeps things moving and we keep things moving.
2: What's it like being out there as a band, as trans artists or trans creators, as we call it in the show?
3: I think we just have a lot of friends who are trans, who play music, and also like tons that aren't. And so we've been really lucky to just play with a bunch of really awesome people for whom it is not really a point. And that's really great. We don't make too much of a point of it, really, because, you know, we just want to go about our lives. It probably does influence things, but it's probably things that we don't actually see. I feel like we've played shows where we've been the diversity band, which is sometimes pretty funny. And I feel like any kind of minoritized group, anyone who's in that will experience stuff like that. And that can be amusing if it's not restricting, but it hasn't been restricting for us because we've, you know, had lots of people have us play and it's never really been too much of an issue. It's really fun to play to trans audiences. Like, there are some shows we've played that are for, you know, fundraisers and a lot of trans people at the gig, and they're really fun to play just because, you know,
5: trans people know how to party.
3: Trans people know how to party, baby. Let's go.
4: The other side of that coin of sometimes being like the diversity pick for a bill is sometimes feeling like the least transgender band on the bill, because our music isn't about being transgender at all or anything like that. And so sometimes when we're playing shows, other bands are on that angle and we're not. We definitely are on both sides of that relatively often. Most of the time, it's not a huge deal.
3: Yeah.
4: Which is very nice. It's very nice that you can do that in Melbourne.
3: Yeah, I think we're lucky here that there's a really strong creative scene that's really, you know, inclusive, and people are just there for the music. And more importantly to me, I think just being part of bands that are just like a bunch of people.
6: Where it doesn't matter.
3: And that's really, and that's really awesome. Like, there's quite a few bands that we see that, you know, have like, there's just like trans people who are making amazing music, and they're, you know, with a bunch of their cis mates, which is sick. And I think that we have been able to have that experience because of people who've come before us doing a lot of work and just being involved in those communities. And, you know, like women and queer people and trans people, people of color who have worked to create spaces for people who aren't, you know, cis white blokes.
0: Yeah, so that's LXRP.
1: You heard it here first.
0: Cheeky people.
1: Trans people know how to party.
0: They're a lot of cheeky monkeys.
1: Give over.
0: Give over. Give over, LXRP. This is their latest track called Pinata.

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1: 3CR, celebrating 50 years.
2: That's how you pay. Got to pay the monies.
3: And you could join the likes of Ferret, who has
2: Ferret
3: pledged $15. Thank you, Ferret.
4: Good on you, Ferret. I love the names we give ourselves in this community. It's just great.
3: It's so good.
2: Hey, yo, Ferret, come over here, mate.
3: I love Ferret.
4: Yeah. It's great. I love it. Elizabeth Barker from Thornbury has donated $5. And like I said, it's going to be the small donations from grassroots people. That's what's going to get us there.
3: That's right.
4: Yeah, now, despite Gina Reinhardt from Perth, very generous donation of $1,000.
3: Yeah, your mate.
4: Yeah. I reckon she could have paid more. Yes. Anyway, let's play something a little different. I was speaking with a trans photographer. Their name's Teague. Yes. And they talked about, you know, trans photography. Yeah.
3: Yeah, that tracks for them.
4: Well, it's a thing. Let's hear.
5: You're with Madison Moffat, 3CR, and I am with Teague. Teague introduced themselves to me, and they said, I am Teague Lee. And I said, Teague Lee. But no, it's Teague. And how are you?
6: I'm good, thank you.
5: That's great.
4: You've been going around pointing this lens at people and pressing a button and therefore capturing their soul. What say you?
6: Yeah, I did a great big lens that nobody's very comfortable with. But it's my job and I love it.
4: Yeah, no, yeah. Fantastic. Fortunately, there's no emus here. Have you ever pointed a camera at an emu?
6: No.
4: It's not pretty.
6: No, I would not like to.
4: No.
6: They scare me.
4: They see it as one big eye, and what emus like to do when they're defending themselves is they attack the eye. Yeah. So my father used to enjoy getting emus, you know, behind cages, of course, to come right up.
6: I'm sure a lot of humans would be like that as well with the camera.
4: Yeah, particularly if they had a very long neck that they could thrash forward.
6: Yes.
4: And a beak, yes.
6: Yes, that's right.
4: But be that as it may, I'm quite sure others are quite happy to be photographed.
6: Yeah, not so much authors. Authors are very actually quite quiet, I found.
4: Yes, yeah.
6: And internal. So it takes a little to coax them out.
4: Yes.
6: And not get them nervous in front of the lens.
4: How funny. That's like very parallel to my experience, where it would be like I just spoke to someone and they've just written this lovely poetry.
6: Yeah.
4: And I said, look, we should get you on the show. They literally said, oh, I don't talk much.
6: Yeah.
4: Which is fair enough.
6: The
4: That's how they express.
6: Talking. Exactly.
4: Yeah,
6: exactly.
4: Yeah. So what do you see your mission as? Because I'm quite sure you've got to have sufficient determination that you could phrase it in a mission style in order to perform this role.
6: Capturing the joy and essence of a human being.
4: Lovely.
6: Yeah.
4: Much of that here.
6: Oh, absolutely. There are so many different talents and experiences at the Trans Book Fest.
4: Yes.
6: That my job is quite easy.
4: Yes. Well, I was going to ask firstly what the challenges are, but let's talk about the ease. Let's lean into that. I'll try to change what I'm like as an interviewer just for a few seconds for you, Teague. Let's lean into that joy. What's it like then capturing it? How's it feel for you as the capturer?
6: I mean, it sparks joy for me.
4: Yeah.
6: Whenever I get the shot, you always know as a photographer when you've got the shot, when you've got, you know, a certain expression on a person's face or their hand gestures or something like that.
4: So it's not in post, it's at the time.
6: It's at the time.
4: Oh, wonderful.
6: Yeah. And then in post, going through them all and going, yeah, actually that felt right at the time, like right deep in your soul.
4: Oh, that's... Did that come with experience or is that more intuition?
6: A little bit of both.
4: Yeah, okay.
6: I've got 12 years experience, so in doing event photography. I do landscapes, and landscapes I love because I don't talk back. They don't expect anything from you. Whereas human beings, and there's that challenge that you were talking about.
4: Yeah, yeah. Well, without talking about specific people, although, you know, we'll do that offline, because I love a good bit of goss. What would you say generally is expected from someone you photograph here, or at least what you perceive that to be?
6: Getting their good side.
4: Getting their good side.
6: Everybody's got a good side.
4: They're so vain. They probably think this song is about them.
6: That's right. That's right. And also the challenge is making the audience feel comfortable around me.
4: Oh, yes.
6: So the people up on the stage, they're expecting me to point the lens at them, but audience members aren't in the spotlight.
4: Yes.
6: So to get them comfortable, and I'll go up to them and say, that's a really good outfit, or I really like that badge, or make something personal about them.
4: Yes.
6: So that they're...
4: Explain to them why you're wanting to capture them.
6: Exactly, and who I am. Yeah. To begin with.
4: Oh, yes. my name's Teague, and I'm a creepy guy that goes around photographing people. Would you like to be part of it?
6: Yeah, that's right.
4: It's a very, very the same when you're carrying a mic.
6: Yeah. These photos will never see the light of day.
4: But, yes, I'll just keep them in my basement. Okay, so what do you expect?
6: I'm very hard on myself.
4: Right.
6: So I expect perfection.
4: Ah, yes.
6: Always.
4: So the expectation is internalised.
6: Exactly. I have autism, so the expectation that I'm perfect 100% of the time is always there for me. But if I can make somebody smile whilst they're having this great big huge lens pointed at them and feel comfortable, then I know I've done a good job.
4: There you go.
3: There you go. Thank you for... the emu fox.
4: Yes.
3: At the start there, I learnt a lot.
4: I don't know how many photos in the Moffat family photo album were just blurry pictures of a big emu head. Because they're striking his lens as he takes the photo, you see. So it's just blurry blue and black.
3: Yeah, I see where you get your tendency to stir the pot from.
4: It's ridiculous. Anyway, yeah, so there. Emu facts. Bom, bom.
3: New segment.
4: New segment. Yes. Yeah, so that's pretty cool. Let's hear from someone else too. I'm in the mood to keep listening to some of our fantastic people, you know, within our community. Now, this is Reed, a fantastic name for somebody who, you know, is from the Trans Book Club, not the Trans Book Festival. Although, like so many things lately that I've been playing, it was actually at the Trans Book Festival that I chatted to them. And we've had Claire, on the show, but now we can celebrate that their name is now Reed, or at least, you know, in some circles. We weren't entirely sure, were we, Oscar, as to which circles?
3: Yep.
4: Yep. What are you looking at me like that
3: You know
4: for?
3: How it is with, you know, our chosen names and the slow introduction.
4: Well, this is a safe space, though, I think, so, you know. This is Reed.
7: I'm Claire, pronouns they, them.
4: Well,
7: I'm
4: they were Claire.
7: Librarian by day and archivist by night, and book club organiser by night as well. It's a space for maybe more quiet people. I'm also neurodivergent and disabled. Like, it is, well, we hope that it's more accessible than some other alternatives. I guess you can still connect with community, but also with books, and you can hide behind them a little bit.
4: Hide behind them,
7: So it's not as loud, I guess. A bit. We do have quite a few librarians.
4: Now, can I ask you to read your T-shirt? The T-shirt says...
7: The library made me gay.
4: Yes, indeed. And what would you say about librarians as a personality type? Because I reckon they're brave.
7: Yeah.
4: I think, in the cultural space and the way things are going at the moment, I think you've got to be incredibly brave to be a librarian.
7: Yes, it is pretty tough to be a librarian at the moment. I think we do care a lot about people. That's probably a fundamental thing. More so than books, I would say. Yeah, in libraries, in all, because there's so many different types of libraries. And I think caring for people and communities is fundamental. But I guess the way that we show that care is through information and books and knowledge.
4: Yes.
7: And yeah, there are definitely other ways to do it, to, yeah, bring people together. But that's kind of the way that we do it in libraries.
4: Yeah.
7: Bring people together with information and with each other as well.
4: Such a beautiful voice within our community. They also volunteer for the Australian Queer Archives.
3: Yes, many, many fingers in many pies, yeah. Our dear Reed.
4: Yeah, I love Reed. I love Reed.
3: I love the name.
4: Yeah, is it R-E-A-D to your knowledge?
3: No, it's R-E-I-D, I believe.
4: Oh, okay, all right. So, that's a shame, really. That was a missed opportunity, given their bookish manner. Yes.
3: Yes.
4: Yeah, lovely. All right, so we're going to, again, emphasise that it's a radiothon. 3CR's been with you since 1976, keeping you company with exceptional programmes and music 24 hours a day. Now, I've got something about this, actually. That's historically inaccurate.
3: Oh.
4: It hasn't been 24 hours a day since 1976.
3: Yes.
4: Yeah. Does that matter? No. Yeah, that's right. It's someone was telling me about it. It's really interesting because they actually started with a limited license that included limited hours.
3: Oh.
4: Yeah, so this shows just how grassroots from the very beginning 3CR's been, right? Mm. You know, our license was very limited because it was just a small community radio license. You know, and we haven't always had the 3CR building at Smith Street either. Now, I don't know the details, but we've had to move around quite a bit in the beginning, is my understanding. Yeah. Mm. Yeah, so, you know, we really started from the ground up. And the only way that that happened is through donations, you know, from listeners.
3: Yeah.
4: Yes.
3: That's what we need you for.
4: That's what we need. And, you know, basically, what other radio station would have Transcreator Radio on its airwaves? You know, honestly, you know, particularly with some of the stuff that we say, you know, we say half the time when we say culture, we mean politics. You know what I mean?
3: Yes.
4: So we're talking about radical culture, but underneath that, and it's not like we're hiding it because we are culturally focused, but it's radical politics and trans liberation, you know, that's a key focus of our show. You won't, you know, quite frankly, I won't name names, but other queer radio stations, you know, they want you to temper down some of that, you know, some of that messaging.
3: Yeah, and it's 3CR's independence that lets these fearless voices.
4: That's it.
3: On air.
4: Yeah, it's structural, baby. There's not, you know, it's not through magic that 3CR presenters are able to, you know, speak clearly and succinctly on, you know, matters like trans liberation and achieving that through cultural pursuit. You know, it's because of our independence. Again, only possible due to donations from people like yourselves. And you can do that through calling. It's about time I said this again. I keep forgetting to talk about it. People are going, yeah, okay, but how do we donate? Come on, Mads. You know, 03-9419-83777. No, I'm going to do it again. Stop echoing the seven, Mads. It's not going to work. 9419-83777. And a big thank you to Michaela for their $20. And from Minez for their $20.
3: And for M for their $5.
4: M, yes. M Easley. Easley?
3: Easley.
4: Easley. Lovely.
3: Yes.
4: And again, it's the small donations because, you know, we're not backed by corporate interests and not really by government interests. Sure, we get the occasional grant here and there, but only because we successfully bid for it, you know. You know, because, you know, every now and then it's recognised that our remit is worthwhile and valuable. But even then, we got to work hard and it takes resources to write the grant submissions, you know. So everything that we get, even the small pitiful amounts that we might get occasionally from public entities, I nearly said public
3: yes,
4: enemies, from public entities, is because we used resources that you have gratefully, graciously given us in order to have the staff to write and the volunteers and the resources to write the grants. So even then, it's through yourselves that we achieve what we do. Yes. That was Madison Rants. Okay, now another ditty all about money, money, money. And this is, you know, Success by, you'll never guess, Zig Zig Sputnik.
8: face.

0: Ah, yes. And now it's time for us to go. 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
1: Well done, Madison.
0: Thank you. Thank you. This has been Moffat Madison. And pronouns her and she.
1: Oscar Donahue. Whatever.
0: Yeah. Pronouns whatever.
1: Pronouns whatever.
0: We'll call them what we will.
1: They're all good, man.
0: It's all good. Okay. And next up, Think Again. Think Again. And to take us out, trans legend from the 1950s, and we're recording from Canada in the same decade, playing clubs run by gangsters, because that's the only way you could do it at the time, Jackie Shane with their version of Money. See you in a fortnight.

0: around, baby. Let me tell these people about this money thing. You know, when I'm walking down Young Street, you won't believe this, but you know some of them funny people have the nerve to point the finger at me and grin and smile and whisper. But you know that don't worry, Jackie, because I know I look good. And every Monday morning I laugh and grin on my way to the bank because I got mine. I look good, I got money, and everything else that I need. You know what my slogan is? Baby.
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1: So together, let's think again about important matters affecting us, like economics,
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1: education,
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1: Welcome to our 346th episode of Think Again, a program produced by Borderlands Cooperative, an organisation working for social and environmental sustainability for over 28 years. We're broadcasting live from the 3CR studio on the unceded land of the Wurundjeri people of the Kulin Nation. I'm Jennifer Burrell, your host today. But before I introduce our guest, I'd just like to thank a few people who've donated to the 3CR Radiothon in support of Think Again. So David Hall, thanks again. Mari Brennan, John Kent, Andrew Mace, and Mary from Coburg. And Mary says, keep up the good work. So thank you to all you generous donations, and feel free to keep donating so that we can meet our target. Today, we're privileged to be joined on the line by Kelvin Thompson. Many people will remember that Kelvin Thompson was the Federal Labor Member for Wills from 1996 to 2016. And as a local constituent, I can vouch that he was a great grassroots representative, really in touch with people and groups in the local area and working very hard to represent them day in, day out, and a lot of evenings too, I'm sure. But that's not why we have him on the Think Again today. We're going to be hearing from Kelvin Thompson about his lifelong interest in the natural environment and his work to protect precious local areas like the Moonee Ponds Creek. Welcome to the program, Kelvin.
3: Thanks, Jennifer. Good morning, and thanks for the opportunity to talk with you.
1: It's a real pleasure. Thanks. Firstly, Kelvin, can you tell us about your background in caring for the natural environment? When and where did it all start?
3: So I was born and grew up and still live in Pasco Vale, and I got interested in Australian birds and plants and animals when I was very young. I think my early